0: This is NPR News.
1: It is 529. KQED News is coming up in just a minute. And first, we've got some traffic with Gretchen Landcor.
2: We'll go to the South Bay first. It's a crash for the Guadalupe Parkway. Northbound before 280, three vehicles in the center median here and blocking the left lane. And big delays for southbound 280 due to this overturn crash just before Winchester Boulevard. The three right lanes are blocked. Traffic stopped back to Wolf Road. Gretchen Landcor for KQED.
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3: From KQED News, I'm Natalia Navarro. California's Democratic Party is throwing its weight behind a controversial wealth tax on California billionaires. State party leaders voted on Sunday to endorse Proposition 40 on the November ballot, which would enact a one-time tax of 5% on the assets of billionaires to pay for health care. To discuss the impact of the endorsement, I'm joined by KQED politics correspondent Guy Marzorati. What does the backing of the state Democratic Party mean for the billionaire wealth tax campaign?
4: Well, I think it's an important win for the Yes on Prop 40 campaign. It kind of felt like an endorsement they needed to get based on the division that we've seen in recent weeks among Democratic leaders, among Democratic aligned unions on this issue of a billionaire wealth tax. So now you're in a situation where the healthcare union, SEIU, UHW that's pushing this tax, they can slap that Democratic Party label endorsement on any ad, on any mailer that they give out. It's a really clear signal for voters who might not have a lot of information. The one caveat I'll give there is I don't think this will be a low information campaign. Voters appear very aware of this wealth tax fight. And if they're not now, they certainly will be after what is expected to be a ton of campaign spending.
3: Let's get behind this endorsement a little bit. The endorsement vote came from the state Democratic Party's executive board. Who was on that panel?
4: Well, it's largely Democratic Party activists, hundreds of them, many chosen county by county by their fellow Democratic voters. And I'll say the reputation of the state party generally is to be further to the left than elected Democratic Party leaders. You've seen that in the past on issues like rent control, where the party supported it, some of the leaders haven't. And you see that here, where the current Democratic governor, Gavin Newsom, the likely future Democratic governor, Javier Becerra, they're both against the billionaire wealth tax, even as the state party has officially now come out in support of it.
3: How are both sides of the campaign, the yes and the no side, reacting to the Democratic Party's decision here?
4: Well, you've heard the yes campaign really saying that this reflects the will of Democratic voters. They point to early public polling on this measure that showed roughly 3/4 of Democrats in support of it. Now, the no campaign is confident those numbers will change once the campaign gets underway in earnest. And really from a spending side, I think you could see spending against Proposition 40 from folks like Google co-founder Sergey Brin, Silicon Valley investor Chris Larson, to really ramp up and potentially increase the opposition to this idea.
3: What other endorsements will you be watching out for that might change the course of the Prop 40 campaign as it plays out?
4: Well, there's a big one tomorrow in Oakland. So the California Federation of Labor Unions is going to be holding a convention where they're expected to make a decision on their stance on Proposition 40. And it comes as really one of the most interesting dynamics in this campaign is developed, which is the division among labor unions on Prop 40. The push initially for this billionaire wealth tax came from a healthcare union that wanted to backfill federal health cuts. And it's gotten support from the Teamsters, from hotel workers. But Prop 40 is also opposed by unions representing teachers, construction workers, firefighters, police. They argue their members are not going to get any of the revenue from this tax. And they see it as kind of a risky, you know, way to approach future state finances if it ends up driving away wealthy residents.
3: All right. We'll have to wait and see how that goes. Thank you so much, Guy.
4: Thanks, Natalia.
3: That was KQED politics correspondent Guy Marzorati, and I'm Natalia Navarro, KQED News.
1: 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And by the listeners of KQED. Hello, I'm Sandy Althouse. The time now, it's 5:35.
5: From NPR News, this is All Things Considered. I'm Elsa Chang in Culver City, California.
6: And I'm Scott Detrow in Washington. It has been more than 2 weeks since Secretary of Homeland Security Mark Wayne Mullen made this allegation.
7: We've identified 250,000 non-citizens registered to vote in just 4 states.
6: Those 4 states and many election experts have serious doubts about that tally. NPR's Drew Joffe Block has been digging into the numbers and joins us now. What are the states Secretary Mullen's talking about?
8: Yeah, they're California, Nevada, New Jersey, and Pennsylvania. And they have no idea how the Department of Homeland Security came up with this 250,000 non-citizen number. Given that, David Becker at the Center for Election Innovation and Research had this to say.
9: These numbers, until they're backed up by any kind of clear, transparent methodology, should be considered made up.
6: I'm curious, did the Department of Homeland Security release any information along with its claim?
8: Well, for one, DHS said they used the state's public voter files, and we can talk more about that. Mm-hmm. And the other point is that they only claim to have successfully matched a much smaller number of voters, less than half of the 250,000, with social security numbers, names, date of birth, and addresses with a non-citizen in DHS records. But it's even unclear if that smaller number is accurate because of the possibility of false matches. And, you know, these matching efforts are really difficult. Often, an initial batch of alleged non-citizens is way higher than the final tally because some of those people turn out to be naturalized citizens.
6: There's a lot to follow up on there. Let's just pick one thing. You said DHS relies on public voter files for their claim. Why is that important?
8: Well, public voter files don't have voters' partial social security or driver's license numbers. Yet, as I mentioned before, DHS's letters claim they match the social security numbers for a portion of these voters, raising questions how federal officials got that data and matched it to the right person. And this is particularly interesting because for the last year, the Department of Justice has been trying to get states to turn over their full voter lists with that sensitive data, but they've been losing in court so far. All of these 4 states refused to turn over their full voter rolls to DOJ, yet now DHS is claiming to have done this analysis with the public rolls. Nevada's Secretary of State, Cisco Aguilar, who's a Democrat, raised these questions himself when we spoke to him.
10: You're suing me because I wouldn't give you that data or that information. So where did you get it? How did you get it? And is it reliable?
8: And what's notable here is that Aguilar told us he has not received a list of names from DHS of the alleged non-citizens on Nevada's voter rolls. And he told us, until I see the data, I can't do anything about it.
6: Let me just make sure I'm following all this. These states were told about the overall numbers of alleged non-citizens on their rolls, but they were not given names or anything like that.
8: Right.
6: So how are the states responding to these claims?
8: So last Thursday was actually the deadline DHS gave to states to write back, and we were able to review three of those letters from California, Nevada, and Pennsylvania. They asked for answers about DHS's methodology and expressed concern about eligible voters being removed based on unreliable data. California and Nevada also expressed concern about an upcoming deadline. This coming Wednesday marks 90 days until the November midterms, and as they pointed out, federal law says states can't systematically remove voters from the rolls within 90 days of a federal election.
6: I do want to note here that New Jersey recently did disclose thousands of non-citizens on its voter rolls, which it blamed on a software glitch. But more broadly, Jude, you have covered numerous false claims about widespread non-citizen voting. How do you see this DHS announcement fitting with broader narratives?
8: Yeah, well, DHS says the 250,000 number is proof this is a significant issue that demands attention. But a lot of experts think without clarity on the numbers, this is really just a stunt to sow doubt ahead of the midterms.
6: That is NPR's Jude Joffe Block. Thank you so much for joining us.
8: Thank you.
5: More and more Americans are reconsidering traditional burial options. Instead of caskets or cremation, they are considering greener methods like human composting. That's right. That's when your body is decomposed into the soil that can be returned to the land. The largest center in the U.S. for human composting just opened in Maryland. Scott Massioni from member station WYPR has more.
11: From the outside, Earth Funeral's new 37,000-foot facility in Elk Ridge, Maryland looks like a large office building. But inside, there are 126 slowly rotating vessels that kind of look like submarine missile tubes. They hold human remains as they decompose in the soil.
12: It's like my final gift to the Earth when I die.
11: Adrian Mathura toured the facility during an open house and says he wants to be composted when he dies.
12: I have a home in the Shenandoah Valley, and we have a mountain top in the middle of a valley, and I'm fine with my soil adding to the regeneration of like a worn away hill.
11: Previously, people in the eastern half of the country would have to ship bodies to facilities in Washington State or Nevada if they wanted to be composted after death. Maryland's facility will service the entire East Coast. Human composting is about a month-long process that turns humans into nutrient-rich dirt using bacteria, fungi, and mulch. In the end, about 300 pounds of soil is left over. Bones are pulverized and added to the soil, and then some or all of it is given back to the family or placed in land conservation projects to help plants grow.
12: It never seemed weird to me. It always made sense. If I can naturally compost, why not do that?
11: Mathura is part of a growing trend of Americans who are reconsidering traditional burial options. A survey conducted this year by Wake Forest University found that over half of the respondents would consider an alternative, like green burial or composting. Tanya Marsh, an expert in funerary and cemetery law at Wake Forest, says 14 states have legalized composting in the last 17 years, with more than a dozen more considering it.
13: So this is an incredibly rapid amount of change in the law in an incredibly short period of time. Cremation, it took 100 years of it being legal in the United States for to even hit 10%. So it shows, I think, that Americans are really open to doing things in a different way.
11: Today, about 62% of Americans choose cremation. But cremation burns about 600 pounds of fossil fuels per body. The appeal for people like Mathura is that human composting doesn't emit any toxic emissions and also avoids the use of embalming fluids used in burials that could contaminate groundwater. It ends up costing slightly more than cremation, between $5,000 to $7,000 depending on the service. Maryland Delegate Jessica Feldmark was one of the lawmakers who helped legalize composting in the state. Her father was a scientist who cared deeply for the environment and passed away before the state legalized composting. The family sent his body to Washington State to be composted.
14: His remains are now in land conservation programs and environmental restoration projects in the Olympia, Washington area, several different projects. And so at some point, we might be able to visit there.
11: Feldmark says she's glad there's a facility on the East Coast now that partners with local organizations where families can more easily visit the new life their loved ones helped create. Scott Massioni, WYPR News.

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1: We are so excited also to share with the people, with the fans, because we really appreciate the way that people treat us there.
2: The next Men's World Cup will take place in 2030, with most games hosted across Spain, Portugal, and Morocco. Pochettino will also have more involvement in the youth teams, U.S. Soccer says, with the 2028 Olympics in Los Angeles a key test for the next generation of American men. Becky Sullivan, NPR News.
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4: It is 5:48. We're going to check in with Gretchen Landcor for the latest traffic.
5: We'll start in the North Bay with a problem for Tiburon. Tiburon Boulevard in the westbound direction at Blackfield Drive. Fire and paramedics are on scene with an accident involving a car and a pedestrian. The westbound lane is blocked and traffic backed up almost to Trestle Glen. In Santa Rosa, a problem for Highway 12 eastbound at Wright Road. A two-car crash at the intersection. It's in the final clearing stages, but traffic has stopped back to Irwin Lane. Gretchen Landcor for KQED.
4: All right. Thanks, Gretchen. 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
8: 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I'm Scott Detrow.
3: And I'm Elsa Chang. Just 2 of the Republicans who voted to impeach President Trump in 2021 are still serving in the House of Representatives. When one of them, Washington Congressman Dan Newhouse, announced his retirement, it opened up a rare opportunity for Republicans in the deeply blue state. NPR Politics reporter Sage Miller has more on the primary race to replace him.
9: Washington's 4th Congressional District is the most conservative district in Washington state. Trump won it handily in 2024. But a congressman who voted to impeach the president also won there. That was despite Trump endorsing candidates to replace Congressman Dan Newhouse twice.
10: This district has an opportunity to elect some of the most conservative candidates we've had.
9: That's Matt Brown. He's the mayor of Yakima, one of the district's only cities, and chair of the Yakima County Republicans. The race can signal which direction the Republican Party is moving in a future without President Trump, especially in a district that is mostly rural, dependent on agriculture, and more than 40% Latino. It also mirrors other Republican primaries throughout the nation. The top 3 candidates exemplify 3 distinct arms of the party. Yakima County Commissioner Amanda McKinney is endorsed by the president. Businessman and former candidate Jared Sessler is positioning himself as the anti-establishment outsider. And Republican State Senator Matt Bankey is more moderate. Brown thinks that list of candidates is a good sign.
10: It just shows like how strong the candidates are this time around.
9: In Washington's primary system, the top 2 candidates, regardless of party affiliation, advance to the general election. One of those spots is expected to go to the Democrat, John Dureski, an Air Force veteran. That leaves the Republicans fighting for the final spot. While McKinney has the president's support, a Trump-backed candidate has never won in Washington's 4th. Here's Brown again.
10: In Washington state, I'm not convinced that is the only thing voters are looking for, is whether they're endorsed by President Trump or not.

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4: On the next Fresh Air, the bra-burning feminist protesters at the 1968 Miss America pageant? That was just a myth. Bras were never burned. But the pageant did ignite a battle over beauty, race, and power that still echoes today. We talk with historian Mickey McElyea about her new book, Liberation Summer. Join us.
1: This is Marketplace. I'm Kai Rizdal. Big Oil reported quarterly profits last week, tens and tens of billions of dollars in the past three, count them, 3 months, 90 days. That's for ExxonMobil and Chevron and the like. And I'm reasonably certain we all know why. As happens when oil prices go up, as they have been, oil producers are incentivized to pump more crude out of the ground, which they have been doing in spades in the Permian Basin. Marketplace's Elizabeth Trovall has more on how oil companies, big and small, are faring in West Texas and New Mexico.
5: Regardless if you're a Permian-only operator like Diamondback Energy or a big international major like Chevron, there's one price lifting all boats out there. Andy O'Connor is with Morningstar DBRS.
6: The West Texas Intermediate, or WTI crude oil spot price, averaged about $95.75 a barrel in the second quarter, almost a $24 a barrel increase from the average in the first quarter.
5: Employment and new oil rigs in the Permian Basin and other parts of Texas had been on the decline, but higher oil prices due to the war have reversed that trend, according to Carr Ingham with the Texas Alliance of Energy Producers.
7: We'll see how long it lasts, but that's an extraordinary story in 2026 as the rig count in Texas and in the Permian ceasing to decline. And not only flattening out, but turning north and going up pretty strongly in recent months.
5: And that drilling could boost production somewhat, Ingham says.
7: You're not getting another million barrels a day out of the Permian or out of Texas in the near term. You might get a few hundred thousand barrels a day over the course of a few months.
5: Activity in the Permian Basin can only grow so much. That's because publicly traded companies are cautious. Stephen Cunningham covers corporate energy for Argus Media.
8: We're not seeing them picking up rigs dramatically.
5: That comes from a lesson the companies learned the hard way coming out of the pandemic when oil prices tanked.
8: They're desperate to avoid a return to the boom-bust cycles of the bad old days in the last decade.
5: Capital discipline is key. Texas Christian University's Tom Sang.
9: The investors don't want to hear that they're increasing their drilling capex tremendously in a pricing environment that's ridiculously volatile.
5: Even if the war in the Middle East is dragging on longer than expected, prices are too volatile for making too many long-term investments. I'm Elizabeth Trovall for Marketplace.

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1: This final note on the way out today, in which cause and effect lose their meaning. Lizzie Petrova was telling us earlier about high oil and gas prices because of the president's war on Iran and how that's affecting A, crude production in the Permian Basin, and B, oil company profits. Well, the president was asked in the Oval Office today about those profits. He said, and this is a quote, they are making too much money. Oh. Amir Babawi, Caitlin Esch, John Gordon Neukar, Steve Mullis, and Stephanie Seek are the Marketplace editing staff. Kelly Silvera is the news director. And I'm Kai Rizdahl. We will see you tomorrow, everybody. This is APM.
2: We've got fresh air coming up next. And one last look at the roadways now from Gretchen Landcor.
3: We'll start in Milpitas with a problem for northbound 880 at the Calaveras off-ramp. Fire crews are putting out a grass fire that's spread to some trees, so they're closing the off-ramp. Traffic slow from Great Mall Parkway. And in San Jose, a two-vehicle crash for southbound 101 at Hellier. They're in the median, but traffic is slow from Yerba Buena Road. Gretchen Langhor for KQED.
2: All right. Thanks, Gretchen. Have a good night. 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That's on Spooked, wherever you listen to podcasts. Mostly clear skies tonight, lows from the mid-50s to the low-60s. Tomorrow, sunny eventually, some widespread haze early in the morning. It should reach 93 in Livermore, 77 tomorrow in San Carlos, 74 in Oakland. KQED-FM San Francisco, KQEI-FM North Highland, Sacramento. The time, 7 o'clock.
4: From WHYY in Philadelphia, this is Fresh Air. I'm Tanya Mosley in Los Angeles. Today, historian Mickey McElyea. She spent years reconstructing the story of one September afternoon in 1968 when the Miss America pageant collided with a changing country and the women's liberation movement announced itself to America.
5: There is this cast of women from various political positions, from various places in the country, who have central roles in making this moment.
4: Feminists, beauty queens, and defenders of the pageant. Her new book, Liberation Summer, delves into what that day in 1968 set in motion. Also, TV critic David Biancooley reviews the HBO series, Stewart Fails to Save the Universe. First News.
6: Live from NPR News in Washington, I'm Ryland Barton. President Trump says new talks with Tehran are the last chance for Iran to forge a deal and avoid an escalation of U.S. strikes on the country. Trump has made similar claims before. He says he expects negotiations that will reopen the Strait of Hormuz and address U.S. concerns about Iran's nuclear program. Two Republican senators who threatened to block Acting Attorney General Todd Blanche's bid to lead the Justice Department now say they will vote to advance his nomination. The announcement comes after Blanche issued an order yesterday formally rescinding the $1.8 billion anti-weaponization fund to compensate President Trump's allies. Trump says he didn't know anything about the deal.
7: I don't know what they agreed. I think Todd Blanche agreed to reconfirm things that he's already said, and what he said was okay.
6: The fund was created as part of a settlement with the IRS. Another part, providing tax immunity for Trump, his sons, and businesses, remains in place. Two people have died as part of the cyclosporiasis outbreak in Michigan, according to state health officials. As NPR's Maria Godoy reports, officials say both people had underlying medical conditions.
8: Cyclosporiasis isn't usually fatal, but it can be more severe in people who are very young, elderly, or have compromised immune systems, says Dr. Cynthia Sears with Johns Hopkins University. She says left untreated, the intestinal illness can linger, with symptoms seeming to clear only to recur.
9: Even in someone who's perfectly healthy, they can have intermittent diarrhea for weeks to months.
8: She says when treated with antibiotics, people usually recover fully within days. Dr. Anurag Malani is with Trinity Health Ann Arbor Hospital in Michigan, a state that's reported more than 11,000 cases.
10: One of the persons I saw over the weekend, you know, had diarrhea for weeks.
8: Malani says he's starting to see fewer patients with the illness since a peak 3 weeks ago. Maria Godoy, NPR News.
6: Iraq says more than 21 million people have visited the holy city of Karbala to commemorate the defining event in Shia history, the Battle of Karbala and the killing of Imam Hussein in the year 680. Many walked for days to reach the holy shrines. NPR's Jane Araf was there.
11: This is outside the Imam Abbas Shrine, and there are people in processions, a lot of young men chanting about the killing of Imam Hussein 1,400 years ago, and more modern references, an Iraqi and an Iranian flag tied together. This commemoration has taken on even greater significance with the Iran war going on. Many Shia see the killing by the United States of Supreme Leader Ayatollah Ali Khamenei as yet another injustice in the history of Shia Islam. Jane Araf, NPR News, Karbala, Iraq.
6: The price of oil fell today after President Trump said he would hold off on ordering new strikes against Iran. It's NPR.
12: Live from KQED News, I'm Natalia Navarro. San Francisco's Cartoon Art Museum is once again homeless after it closed its Fisherman's Wharf location yesterday. Executive Director Summerlee Cachard says the closure is due to a combination of low attendance and rising operating costs.
13: We just didn't see that it was viable to really continue. It's just, you know, you got to meet your expenses, and that's been the biggest challenge.
12: The museum had moved to the Fisherman's Wharf location in 2016 from a site downtown. Cachard says they're hoping to reopen somewhere else in San Francisco, but all options are open, including a move to another city. The organization is still accepting donations, and its online store will continue to operate while they look for a new location. San Francisco's new professional women's baseball team clinched a massive win in their debut game this weekend. The San Francisco Firebells won 11-3 against the Boston Hunters at a game in Springfield, Illinois. This weekend marked the beginning of the first women's professional baseball league in 70 years. Longtime sports reporter James Rea was there.
14: Each team only has 15 players, and if someone gets hurt or somebody's injured in a game or what have you, the players have to play multiple positions sometimes. You don't see that in men's baseball very often.
12: The league's four teams will play all their games in Springfield for their first six-week season. And now a correction. Earlier today, we reported on an Oakland man who's being detained by ICE, and we got the name of the man's roommate wrong. He is Colin Logan. We regret the error. I'm Natalia Navarro, KQED News.
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1: Coming up next, we've got the rebroadcast of this morning's forum. First, though, traffic. Al Rogers is in for the evening with a problem now in San Jose. Hi, Al.
2: Hi, Sandy. We have an accident northbound on 101 right before the 280 interchange. A tow truck and a delivery van involved in this collision that has the right lane blocked. And from Marinda, we have a car fire, at least it used to be, now extinguished on the shoulder of eastbound Highway 24 just before St. Stephen's. Al Rogers for KQED.
1: 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Coming up at 10 tonight, Climate One. 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Does watching a character on screen change what we believe? Can the stories we consume shift public policy? You'll find it tonight on Climate One at 10 o'clock. 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
3: From KQED in San Francisco, this is Forum. I'm Rachel Miro in for Alexis Madrigal. Remember when we were all told to bring our full selves to work? Ha! That's in the rearview mirror now. Claire Stapleton spent 12 years helping tell Google's story from the inside. Her colleagues called her the Bard of Google, but then a series of incidents led her to grok the growing gap between the tech juggernaut's foundational mythology and the truth about how Google actually moves in the world. Claire Stapleton joins us to talk about her new memoir, Don't Be Evil. That's next after this news.
4: Live from NPR News, I'm Giles Snyder. A coalition of states is suing the Trump administration over recently imposed tariffs on goods from the nation's largest trading partners. The administration says the new tariffs are on countries sending products to the U.S. made with forced labor. NPR's Daniel Kurtzleben has more.
5: 25 states in all are suing the administration, saying in their suit that, quote, the administration cannot use forced labor as a pretext to continue its illegal tariff scheme. The administration imposed the tariffs under a law meant to fight discriminatory practices by trading partners. They set the new tariffs to take effect last month at the moment that another global blanket tariff expired. The lawsuit uses that continuity, as well as the president's own words, to argue that the new tariffs are not a good faith effort to fight forced labor. The states furthermore called the investigation that preceded the new tariffs a sham. Danielle Kurtzleben, NPR News, the White House.
4: Now to Washington State, where around 9,000 acres have burned in three fires north of Spokane, the state's second largest city. Close to 67,000 people have been evacuated, and damage to buildings and homes is widespread. Northwest Public Broadcasting's Anna King has more.
6: Britt Wilson was standing outside of her parents' home in North Spokane. It was just ashes. There were massive trucks working in the background to shut down the gas lines.
7: They had to get out at the last minute, and they couldn't find two of their cats when they left. So we have no idea where they are or if they're okay. They're probably not. But just it's just wild. Like, it was like that morning they were fine.
6: Many seniors and families are evacuated to Spokane's convention center. Others are filling up the hotels in town. Most appear spent from exhaustion and worry about what they will find when they are allowed to return home. For NPR News, I'm Anna King in Spokane, Washington.
4: Crude oil prices eased after President Trump said he was holding off on attacking Iran because of a pending deal. Prices remained steady even after Iran signaled that no talks are underway. NPR's Camila Domonoske.
8: Brent crude, the global benchmark for crude oil, had been trading around $90 a barrel late last week. After President Trump posted online about the perimeters of a deal to totally reopen the Strait of Hormuz, prices dropped by more than $5. Gasoline prices have barely budged, though, with the national average around $4.10 a gallon, according to AAA. Analysts at the App Gas Buddy say that between the war with Iran and Ukraine attacking Russian refineries, U.S. gasoline prices could set a new record for August, while remaining well below their all-time highs in 2022. Camila Domonoske, NPR News.
4: And you're listening to NPR News. Todd Blanche's nomination to be President Trump's attorney general seems to be back on track. Two key Republican senators said Monday they will support Blanche after he put in writing his pledge to kill the $1.8 billion anti-weaponization fund that could have been used to pay out Trump political allies, including January 6 rioters. The Senate Judiciary Committee is scheduled to vote on Blanche's nomination in the morning. The Lumbee of Eastern North Carolina won federal recognition as a tribe last year, but that may not meet their most pressing need, which is health care. Andrew Jones with our partner KFF Health News reports.
9: Robeson County, in the heart of old tobacco country, is where most of the tribe live. For years, the region's had the worst health in the state. Andrea Blackburn is a Lumbee family physician. She says the people she treats will just get sicker if nothing changes.
10: They're not getting better because we just don't have the resources or the grant money to help.
9: Federal recognition opens the door to health care delivered through the Indian Health Service. But that agency is so underfunded and so understaffed that change may not be enough. Some Lumbee thought building a casino could make up for what the federal government can't fund, but that idea was voted down. Now, better health care is in limbo.
4: With oil prices holding steady, stocks in Asia are mixed in Tuesday trading following a rally on Wall Street. The S&P 500 closed up 1.5%, finishing just below the record set earlier this summer. The Dow rose 1.3% to an all-time high, and the Nasdaq climbed 2.1%. 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

0: This is Forum. I'm Rachel Miro in for Alexis Madrigal. When Claire Stapleton was issued a Google propeller cap in 2007, the company's unofficial motto was still "Don't be evil." She wrote the speeches, blog posts, and weekly all-hands emails that helped prop up the mythology, even as the gap widened between that motto and how an advertising business actually makes its money. But over time, the scales fell from Claire's eyes, and in 2018, she helped organize 20,000 co-workers to walk off the job. Her memoir about how all that happened is called "Don't Be Evil: Bad Bosses, Fake Promises, and My Escape from Big Tech." Claire Stapleton, welcome. Thank you for joining us here on Forum.
1: Thank you so much. As a Bay Area native, this is huge. I love KQED.
0: Where'd you grow up in the Bay Area?
1: Oakland.
0: Oakland. All right. East Bay. Represent.
1: Yeah.
0: For the young ones out there in our listening audience, it is hard to imagine Google was once a startup in a garage. It took a long time for it to grow into the world-dominating behemoth it's become. You're a professional storyteller, Claire. Give us the short version. Bring them up to speed.
1: Well, I think that what's most shocking for the Gen Z audience is that Google, for a brief time, seemed to be able to kind of reinvent the corporation as something really cool and fresh and innovative, and all the young people got to go work there. They created these campuses around the world, but really Mountain View, California was really where it all began, kind of growing out of the kind of Palo Alto garage. And they had amazing food, and you could bike around, and the idea was that collect all these smart, idealistic young people together, work on the world's biggest problems, and it would be this sort of techno-utopia starting with a new kind of work environment.
0: Now bring us up to the aughts. You weren't just taking a job at a Silicon Valley phenomenon. You were going to make the world a better place.
1: Seems a little cringe to imagine believing that now, I guess. But yeah, I mean, I was an English major in college, so I had no coding background. I was not an engineer, but they did a big push of college recruiting in 2007. So just a bit of context, that would be 1 year before the financial meltdown. They would never do college recruiting on that, you know, scale again, even though Google's, you know, added so many people to its ranks. It was this big year of young talent. And so I was just sort of drawn in by the lore and the idea of here's the, you know, the spaceship and, you know, can you get a seat on the spaceship? Can you climb aboard? And so the job in the communications department was pitched as helping Google tell its story. And of course, the story seemed to be altruistic, all exciting. Here we are together, the biggest team project ever to change the world.
0: So describe one of the emails that led colleagues to dub you the Bard of Google.
1: Yeah, I mean, it was a very kind of basic logistical email. One of my first tasks and projects was working on TGIF, which was a weekly staff meeting hosted by Larry and Sergey. Very grassroots, down home. I mean, imagine Larry and Sergey, the founders of Google, were already billionaires multiple times over by that point, but they were sort of folksy, just approachable young guys in their 30s. And every single week, they would go to Mountain View in the big auditorium and stand in front of employees and talk a little bit about what happened during the week. They'd read a script that our team worked on, and then they'd answer questions from employees. And so, yeah, one of the tasks was send around an email, just kind of sharing the logistics of the meeting, how to tune in. Google was expanding a lot, so we kept kind of moving the broadcast around, you know, different buildings in Mountain View and Seattle, Kirkland and Boulder and Austin, all the new kind of offices as they were cropping up. It was, you know, a rote logistical email that I sort of volunteered, was the only person who wanted to send it. And, you know, I think that I was giving campus tours as well. So I was really ingesting the, you know, the talking points of the company, and which was a mix of the sort of progressive workplace philosophy stuff, as well as the exciting, you know, technological, here's what we're working on, here's the vision. And so I would sort of just riff on it. And yeah, it was just one of those things where Google, it was a very, very tight knit kind of quirky culture, and you know, people could make internal memes, and there were lots of sort of chit chatter on, you know, email groups and that sort of thing. So, you know, it was easy to become a character in the kind of culture and lore of Google at that time. And yeah, so I think that they were slightly intellectual, very in the spirit of Google, very weird. I mean, not all of them hold up when I look back on them. They're sort of like references, very inside joke. But yeah, something about it captured the zeitgeist of the time. And yeah, so I became a bit of like a company mascot, I guess you could say.
0: You worked closely with Larry Page, a man who talked about solving death as if it was something that could be solved, and enthusiastically spent a lot of Google money to finance scientific moonshots. Looking back on it now, from the benefit of age and time, was all that techno-optimism real or just a calculated snow job?
1: I think it was an amazing time capsule. Larry Page, when I was writing the book, I was fascinated to look back at this period of time in which Larry Page, who was the founder of Google, but then the CEO was a guy named Eric Schmidt for many years. And then in 2011, Larry Page took the reins back and became CEO of the company again. This is right as Google was becoming Alphabet. So a very kind of huge, complicated holdings company, really, with so many portfolio companies. But Larry Page was obsessed with all of this workplace philosophy stuff. Google should feel like a family. Everybody needs to feel like they're working on meaningful problems, solving humanity's biggest problems. I think it was sincere. I mean, I think he really thought that Google was this sort of unprecedented historical company, tremendous resources, all these great people. You know, they put everything into it, right? I don't think that when he went out and said, you know, curing cancer is too small a goal for us. We need to be thinking about, you know, curing death altogether, really extending the human lifespan. I mean, I think it was a real kind of strain of techno-broism, which is just sort of like everything can be a computing problem. And there's a lot of inherent challenges in the world, as well as kind of human complexities that sort of conveniently erases. But I think that he really believed, and it was perhaps hubristic, that Google could, you know, all ships could rise with the tide. The world could be a better place if Google just continued to pump full of, you know, people, resources, data, you know, and sadly, as I looked back on that period of time, this was really the moment where Google started to become really corporate, really bloated, internal politics and sort of executive culture, I think, started to really shift the culture from this sort of long-term kind of startup freewheeling status that Google had. I think Larry tried to combat that with creating Google X, which was this sort of moonshot factory where they had all these crazy ideas and all sorts of different kind of technological projects in the hopper. And yet, the company came out of that period pretty unrecognizable. And I think when we look back on it, its technological innovation has really been online advertising.
0: Yes, which we're going to get to in a moment. But I still want to talk about, you know, some of the things you describe in the book as you start to bounce around from one department to another. You transferred to the Creative Lab, which for those of you less familiar with Google/Alphabet, an internal interdisciplinary team within Google includes designers, writers, programmers, filmmakers, and strategists, kind of like a startup, but inside the company. So exciting on the face of it, but there you find a boys club. What was that like for you?
1: Well, it was an incredibly painful chapter of my career, because here I had been in Mountain View, again, the company mascot, you know, writing the kind of company mythology sort of on my own. And I'd kind of gotten shoulder tapped to move to this really exciting center of it all creative agency team in New York, which on the face of it felt like a perfect fit. Here they are kind of, you know, they're doing the Super Bowl ads, they're branding these new products. And it sort of felt like, okay, this is sort of the kind of thing I've been doing, but it'll be, you know, for the outside world and on a bigger scale. I think a very kind of classic Mad Men-esque creative agency culture, which was nothing like the Google that I'd experienced. But I moved to New York. I started in this department, sort of rosy cheeked, ready to, you know, pencils down, having no background in formal copywriting, right? And it was just a complete nightmare start to finish, where I had a boss who I to this day wonder why he hired me. I was never trained, never really managed, and just sort of fishing around for projects. A coworker on the team had told me, oh yeah, you know, the boss, he really likes working with the kind of guy he can get a beer with after work. He's a real guy's guy. And I'm thinking, what? I thought I was in the, you know, progressive workplace of the future. And here I am, you know, dealing with sexism 101. Meanwhile, the job, of course, you know, when I was on projects or, you know, worked on various, you know, initiatives in this group, was still all about manufacturing and crafting the magic of Google and the utopia. And they put everything on steroids. It was like, we're even in more of a cyber utopia. You know, we're going to change the world, all this sort of rhetoric. And the cognitive dissonance was so intense from my, you know, day-to-day workplace, just, you know, trying to get 10 minutes with the boss, to having to kind of manufacture the corporate BS, was really intolerable. But at the same time, started to help me see kind of what does it feel like to be someone who's excluded? What is it like to be in an environment where there's, you know, not equal opportunity? And how does that square with the story that Google's telling about itself?
0: You also spent time manufacturing enthusiasm for YouTube. Super quickly ahead of the next break, talk about how you came to see the algorithm driving something you described as wild, endless, and untamable.
1: Yes. YouTube was in a very interesting period of time when I moved over to YouTube in 2015. So this is a year before the first Trump presidency. And YouTube was becoming a complete behemoth. I think that, you know, we had groups of people who were editors and curators and people trying to tell the brand story of YouTube. But meanwhile, YouTube was basically the internet itself. I mean, it is a wild and untamable place. It, as much as we tried to kind of control the story about, you know, the kind of content and the impact on society, it was truly shocking the amount of impact and the complete lack of control that the corporation could exert over it, because the company couldn't really decide how much it wanted to police its content, how much it wanted to protect users, you know, from the various abuses one can find in the platform, and it was just a very, very complicated moment.
0: We are talking about the work culture behind the world's most popular search engine, Google. So much more. We're joined by Claire Stapleton, author of Don't Be Evil. Have you worked at Google? Do Claire's descriptions square with your experience? 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
0: 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I'm Rachel Miro, in for Alexis Madrigal, and I'm talking with Claire Stapleton, author of Don't Be Evil, Bad Bosses, Fake Promises, and My Escape from Big Tech, namely Google. 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And do you think it's possible for a public company to not be evil? 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You can also email your comments and questions to forum at kqed.org. You can find us on social media, Blue Sky, Instagram, or at KQED Forum. You can even join our Discord community. And that said, we've already got the comments and questions rolling in. Claire, Lisa in San Jose writes, on a philosophical note, I attended a lecture with photographer Todd Hedo. One comment he made seems related. Art is made by a series of small choices. Organizations may be the same. Choosing not to ask a difficult question in a meeting, hiring someone who fits the culture, quote unquote, laughing at a joke that feels slightly off. What are we to do, right? With art, those choices may be intentional. What about in organizations? Do people stop asking? Does culture become unconscious?
1: Wow. Yes, that's a very rich, very rich question. I mean, I think that, you know, Google's cultural shift feels very much in line with that, which is that the company really celebrated debate and dissent and to some extent challenging authority. And that was knit into the philosophy that that's how we'll have the best result. That's how we'll make the best technology. That's how we'll have a culture where people feel like they have a stake in it. But as time went on, that started to become intolerable to the executives. And I think, you know, ultimately, culture is set at the top. As one old boss at Google used to say, the fish rots from the head down. And I think that, you know, leadership is tremendously important, and leadership being able to tolerate a culture where people can speak out and take risks. And, you know, the Google that I saw at the end was that if you make a complaint, you become the problem. And that to me seems the death knell of, you know, a good, strong culture where people feel like they have, quote, psychological safety. And then, you know, what stake do you feel like you have in the company you're devoting your life to?
0: You know, kind of unspoken, but let's bring it up on stage, is like this question about how Google and then Alphabet changed character as it changed leadership, right? So it was one thing when Larry Page was there, then another when Eric Schmidt was there, then another now that Sundar Pichai is there in the big seat.
1: Mm-hmm. Yes, and it's such a massive company. It's so sort of unwieldy that, you know, really it's subject to the same incentives as any public company, which I think is a bit sad, because if you look back at, you know, 2004 when the company went public, which is, you know, a huge milestone in sort of, you know, growing up as a corporation, Larry and Sergey said, we are not a conventional company and we do not intend to become one. And unfortunately, as the company changed hands, went through different eras, it's become pretty conventional, I think, in terms of, you know, the overall kind of bloated behemoth corporate vibe where, you know, making money and growth and all those incentives really rule the day instead of values or any of the other things that Google thought it could hold on to. And its sort of unique voice has sort of been lost in the years of the shuffle.
0: So in 2017, a Google engineer infamously posts a memo arguing women are underrepresented in tech because of biology. I remember what that episode looked like from the outside as a reporter. You were on maternity leave when it landed, but what did the reaction inside Google tell you about how the company culture was changing?
1: I thought it was fascinating because at that point, I'd been on a team at YouTube where we were doing what's called values marketing. So trying to do an International Women's Day campaign or World Refugee Day, these Black History Month, trying to kind of burnish YouTube's reputation with underrepresented groups was really the charter of this kind of brand marketing team. So when I was on maternity leave and I saw this corporate controversy to end all corporate controversies, I texted a coworker and said, you know, what did the leadership of our department say? I mean, we were female leadership all the way up. And she said, well, you know, they really didn't say much. It was pretty quiet. And I mean, that should have been a foreshadowing that, you know, we could talk the talk all that we wanted. But really, when it came to these sort of very deep kind of material conversations around, you know, biology and diversity and inclusion, it was really hard for company leadership to take a stand. Even though James Damore was fired and the company kind of moved on from this scandal, the walkout would be, you know, right around the bend. But I was truly shocked by it because, of course, the memo had said that Google putting so much into trying to have more representation of women on engineering teams was a complete waste of time and money because, you know, women are so sensitive and neurotic, they really can't hack it as engineers. Meanwhile, of course, the women of Google and the women on these technology teams would tell a very different story about how hard fought it was for them to hold their places, get their places, and you know, be a teammate. So it was really kind of a demoralizing moment.
0: A listener asked, and before I read this great question, I want to remind you all, you can give us a call now at 866-733-6786. Claire won't bite. She's here to answer your questions. That's 866-733-6786. Okay, now onto this question. Google famously brought us Sheryl Sandberg and Susan Wojcicki and Marissa Mayer. What did the guests think about the female leadership of Google?
1: Yeah, I mean, Susan was the head of YouTube for the entire time that I was there. I think that you know, there have been a lot of, you know, very influential women at the company, and Susan was very invested in you know, making the maternity leave what it was, and she had all sorts of thoughts about, you know, policies that would be more family friendly. She got pregnant, you know, when right at the beginning of the company, and right at the founding, and she was very close with Larry and Sergey, and I think was a great advocate for some of the female friendly policies that Googlers have enjoyed over the years. I think that, you know, as I went back and thought about the female leaders of the company, though, in writing the book, I understood that you there's trade-offs with getting to the top. I think that you're not able to, if for anyone, male or female, you become a huge executive of a public-facing company. You have to inherently lose touch with your own voice because you're a representative of the company. And I thought that a lot of the female leaders, in their response to the walkout, it was very careful management of employee sentiment and not necessarily leadership that would have helped the women challenge the status quo, you know, at the highest rungs of the company.
0: Then comes the headline about Andy Rubin, a $90 million exit package for a man the company itself found credible harassment claims against. Where were you when you learned about that? And what shifted for you in your thinking about Google?
1: I mean, I remember it so clearly. I was sitting at my desk and, you know, the G-chat started pouring in. It was like a telephone switchboard was lighting up. Women were sending this New York Times story around. And it wasn't just Andy Rubin who'd gotten this huge payout. There were a few other stories of women who'd been propositioned during the interview process. There was a woman who'd had a baby by a man named David Drummond, who was the chief legal counsel, which incidentally oversaw HR. And so the story demonstrated that women who'd brought these claims of abuse or, you know, the romantic relationships gone terribly, terribly wrong and abuses of power because, of course, it's a subordinate and a leader of the company, that the women had borne the brunt of the consequences, whereas the men either, you know, continued their jobs or, in the case of Andy Rubin, got the sort of windfall to leave quietly. It was what I thought was really interesting about it was not that women were coming out of the woodwork with stories about these individual men. Women were just telling their own stories. I closely followed an email group that was just about mom issues, parenting things, and the women started telling what I could only describe as Me Too stories about being in the kind of boys club of Silicon Valley, women who'd had decades in their career, women who were newer to a company like Google. And it seemed to me that what everybody was sort of existentially grappling with was this loss of a sense that you'd been at this company that was, you know, that had been sold itself as this utopia, this progressive, wonderful environment with equal opportunity, and that it had fallen short in major ways and in some devastating ways for many, many women at the company, which really surprised me.
0: The walkout is born in that very anonymous Google Moms group you're describing, where you wrote, "If we banded together, what could we do?" Take us from that group chat to 20,000 people in the street in 5 days.
1: Yeah, well, I think, you know, at first, I think the women on the group said, you know, should we bring a petition to TGIF? Should we, you know, coordinate asking questions? And I think, you know, I had a unique vantage point of having, you know, been at the side of the stage for that very meeting over the years and understanding the way that meeting where you bring your challenging questions and company controversies to the executives, that had started to look to me as a way of kind of absorbing dissent. That, you know, it all kind of melted away into the kind of star power of the executives. And so I just knew that this was insufficient. If we really wanted to push the company for more accountability, an open letter or, you know, a couple women showing up at TGIF was not going to be enough. So we decided that we would do a walkout. So I, you know, knew nothing about labor organizing, which is, you know, famously supposed to be no shortcuts. You go lunch table to lunch table, building solidarity, and you sort of slowly escalate to something that scale. I just thought, let's just do it. I think we have the firepower. We have the rage. And so the Rubin story had broken on a Thursday. And then just the next day or two, we started planning it. It was, over the weekend, an email group formed dedicated to it. All this was internal tools of Google. We used the Google groups. We used, Google Drive and spreadsheet and presentations. I mean, it was hilarious how little sort of operation security there was to hide this from the executives of the company. But we, in our kind of hubris and beautiful naivete, thought, let's just do it in a week, you know, while it's fresh. And the women of Google, really truly a good girls revolt sort of moment, because everybody was, you know, sort of flawlessly, you know, project managing this in the various offices. And we came together to have stories of women at the company and told anonymously be at the heart of it. I thought, you know, maybe we'd get a couple hundred women in a few different offices. And waking up that Thursday morning, November 1st, 2018, I'll never forget that the dominoes were falling. I mean, as it started in Asia and then moved through Europe, came through New York, then to Mountain View, it was trending on Twitter. But moreover, just the stories and the photos that were pouring in of women at Google feeling mad enough to walk off the job and kind of, you know, try to leave their mark on the company.
0: And did anything change as a result of the walkout?
1: Well, I mean, I don't think we set out a list of demands, which were we kind of crowdsourced and edited in a Google Doc together. And, you know, I think that, you know, Google managed it in a very kind of corporate communications way. We had a big town hall afterwards, where they sort of promised to make progress on things without kind of making sort of firm commitments. We felt that it was insufficient. There was kind of very few things that they really kind of pointed to and did, as a result of it, but we sort of committed to continuing to push them for greater transparency and equity. And, you know, I think it was a flashpoint, because, you know, the women of the company really felt emboldened to kind of speak up. I think that, you know, it did one very tangible effect is that Google started retaliating against a lot of the people that had been organizing. So it, you know, sort of the moment of this glorious moment that we thought that there was, you know, this organizing was going to, just as we'd come into the company prepared to change the world, that we could really affect change by starting to organize. You know, and that's kind of the pendulum has swung back and forth a few different ways since then.
0: Then comes the retaliation. Your role gets hollowed out, and when you push back, the company starts treating you like you're having a mental breakdown, which is not sexist at all.
1: Yeah, right. The hysterical woman. Yeah. Yes. Yeah, so my manager kind of proposed this hollowing out of my role, a restructuring, and I was so shocked. Again, my kind of glorious naivete here. I thought that I was sort of using my privilege and my position within the company to speak out. And I thought that Google cared more about the optics, you know, that even if they weren't going to make sweeping changes to the treatment of women at the company, you know, that at the very least they would try to entertain this dialogue. And so within 2 months when I faced this sort of complete demotion, I was absolutely shocked, because I just figured that, you know, Google could never do something like this. But of course, you know, I was in a job that was about, you know, sharing how wonderful, you know, Google and YouTube were in the world. Was very hard to reconcile with having, you know, a labor organizing going on the side. So, it was truly sad. I thought the company had a better heart, you know, and now I kind of know better, I guess.
0: Sergio in Tarzana writes, you describe Google capitalizing on people's impulse to be part of something bigger than themselves, and how that made it harder to speak up. From the outside, how would you tell the difference between an institution whose mission is real and one where the mission is mostly a retention tool?
1: Yeah, I think it's really important to be skeptical of company rhetoric. I think that the, you know, leadership, as I said, you know, I think it might be completely sincere in, you know, how they're, you know, approaching people issues or, you know, how they're approaching the technological vision of the company. But at the same time, I think that Google was encouraging people kind of outsourcing their sense of moral purpose and sense of virtue to the company. And there are, in a lot of sort of subtle ways, Google really gets deep in your identity. It has a sort of cult-like energy in that way. You know, you call yourself a Googler and everybody's wearing Google t-shirts all the time and hanging out on the campus. There's certain things that, not that one needs to be, you know, totally cynical about how these things work, but they do have a certain effect on your psyche. And so being able to sort of question that, you know, having a culture that seems resilient enough to absorb people, you know, pushing back on things. I mean, I think that by the time of the walkout, the executives had started to seem so fragile in certain ways that they seemed so wounded by, women's continuing questions and escalation of things. And the sort of response to the walkout actually seems quite insecure to me. So I think that, I don't believe the Google of, you know, 2007 to, you know, that sort of early period would have had that same fragility. I think these things that have come along with the corporation, kind of growing and becoming, you know, sort of less secure in itself. But yeah, I think being able to sort of separate yourself from the managerial line is always a healthy and good thing to do.
0: Rosemary writes, I'm very disappointed, but not terribly surprised to hear sexism was alive and well at Google. I worked in tech in the 80s and 90s, and sexism was rampant until I went to Hewlett-Packard, where I found the playing field much more level. I'm wondering if there are other isms at Google that show the company has abandoned its don't be evil motto. Another listener says Google was famously a difficult job to get. The rejection rate was quite high. Part of its mystique in Silicon Valley was that in the early days, it was attracting the best and the brightest, and it also seemed to use Stanford as a feeder for its employee ranks. Did she feel like the people she worked with were more uniquely talented than at other companies?
1: Well, you know, I came to Google right out of college, so I didn't have much to compare it to. But I will say, in writing the book, I felt tremendous fondness for the old days. I mean, I think that Google did have amazing hiring, and it was full of really interesting, really sincere, creative people. And I think, you know, it shows.
0: Get back to it right after the break. We're talking with Claire Stapleton, author of Don't Be Evil, Bad Bosses, Fake Promises, and My Escape from Big Tech. Call us now if you want to get in on this conversation, 866-733-6786.

Coming up in the next hour of Forum with guest host Leslie McClurg, a trusted press is essential to a thriving democracy. But recent studies show that Americans' confidence in news media has hit record lows, regardless of factors like geography and political affiliation. To blame are growing perceptions of bias and a sense that news reporting doesn't feel applicable to everyday life. We look at why so few people trust the media now and what could be done to change that. 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

0: You're listening to Forum. I'm Rachel Miro in for Alexis Madrigal. We're talking today about the work culture behind the world's most popular search engine and so much more, Google. And we are talking about it with Claire Stapleton, author of Don't Be Evil, Bad Bosses, Fake Promises, and My Escape from Big Tech. And we want to hear from you. What are your thoughts about Google and its company culture through the years? Does knowing about the icky parts affect how you use its products? Do you work in Silicon Valley? Have you seen culture like this maybe at other companies? 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Find us on social media, Blue Sky, Instagram, Discord, you name it. But now is the time because we have 20 minutes left in this hour. And that's why we're going to go straight to the phones and talk with Joanna in Berkeley.
1: Hi, I would like to ask Grace if she knew Tristan Harris before he came out as a whistleblower. He spilled the beans about the algorithm being addictive on purpose.
2: Yeah. Tristan and I actually sat next to each other in Google Creative Lab, in a very small world. He had created an amazing presentation, which was called something like Time Well Spent, but it was about how all of Google's, I mean, many of Google's technologies, but really was talking about the dawn of social media, how they were designed to, like a slot machine, suck you in. It was the foundation of his entire deal. But it was completely brilliant and revelatory. And yeah, it's been wonderful to see him sort of fighting the good fight about AI and all the things, out there in the world.
0: Yeah. You know, it makes me think, and that is a great question, Joanna. Claire, I think I speak for a lot of people when I say most humans are hardwired to tolerate a great deal of discomfort watching all kinds of moral turpitude as long as we're not the ones getting hurt. When did the cost stop being abstract for you?
2: Yeah, I think that's such a good question. I think that Google was doing that sort of very effectively, is that, you know, sort of overall Google was, you know, adding so much value to the world that, of course, if there are, you know, consequences, and Silicon Valley has rendered so much of its negative effects invisible. I was just reading that Santa Clara County is one of the most polluted counties in the United States, and a quarter of the families, this is in the heart of Silicon Valley, are food insecure. It doesn't really square with the story that Silicon Valley tells about itself as sort of, you know, the forefront of American progress. I think that, you know, for me, it was coming back from maternity leave. I think having a kid radically changed me. It made me sort of more aware, more empathetic, less interested in being sort of insulated from the effect that technology was having. It sort of dovetailed with me working at YouTube and looking at the consequences of YouTube every single day. We had a daily briefing where an analyst would show us, you know, all the controversies going on YouTube. So this is, you know, influencers, you know, encouraging their fan base to do something dangerous, eat Tide Pods, or, you know, jump off a cliff or whatever, the kind of crazy things. But then there were all, you know, also, you know, just terrible, all manner of things going on YouTube every single day, that we just were aware of, you know, as a marketing team. And sort of sitting with that and understanding that there was a huge gap between the story that we wanted to tell about YouTube's effect on society, and the way that YouTube was actually having an effect on society. So I think that, you know, it was a slow kind of transformation, but I was less interested in sort of remaining insulated from it over time.
0: Oh my gosh, we are getting so many comments from people who work in the Valley, and do they have things to get off their collective chests. Steve writes on Discord, there is an emergent phenomenon of institutional intention, publicly traded, the continuous push to increase shareholder value simply becomes part of the air everyone breathes in and out. Taylor writes, I joined Google as a 25-year-old remotely during the start of the pandemic, literally the second second week of March 2020, it was clear at the time Google was doubling down on culture. I was caught in the 2023 12,000-person layoffs, and no human talked to me that day outside of my director and manager having my personal cell. Google is capitalism at its finest, and we'd all be well served by fully mourning the Google it was, so we can now be wide-eyed about the corruption wielding its power to win and influence today. Rishi writes on Discord, "We love bashing Musk, Bezos, Zuckerberg, Thiel, and the gang, but Google has no star leader anymore. All Googlers I worked alongside are incredibly nice, extremely competent, generally ethical people, yet as an organism, Google does dubious things, whitewashes inconvenient realities, aims for moonshots in tech, but average glossy results in diversity and equality." And that brings me to a question for you, Claire, from John in San Francisco. Have you walled yourself off from Google to any extent, and why? And if your average person wants to de-Google themselves, separate as much as possible from the Google ecosystem, do you have ideas on that?
2: I'm very embarrassed to say I haven't. I'm still sending out emails from my Gmail. I think it's really funny. I think as we see the sort of mounting mistrust of AI, even as we sort of don't trust these companies, we all seem to sort of agree that we look at them with disdain and we think that they do bad things with their data. But it's like the air we breathe. I mean, I think like sort of divesting from that. I think I will say that apart from having, you know, my technology all sort of tied up in Google for better or for worse, I try to live life offline as much as I can. That really, you know, Google, I think, sort of believed that, you know, we could bring out the best of humanity and humans could get back to learning, living, and loving. That's something Larry Page used to sort of hokily say. But really, life exists off these technologies. And it doesn't matter, you know, like what's happening in the cloud. It's what's happening in real life between real people and those bonds that we have and the solidarity that we have that really actually matter in life.
0: Touch grass, right?
2: Grass.
0: Now that you're on the other side of big tech, here with us, the little people, do you think it's still possible to fight corporate evil from within, or does the machine always win?
2: Yeah, I think it's important to know when you're speaking out and pushing back in all these different ways that it's not something you're going to be rewarded for. That said, I think there's incredible acts of, you know, courage, and it's crucial for our company culture that people can, you know, stick up for each other, push back on, you know, biases and kind of evil things that are going on. And if people stop doing that, how depressing, how sad, and Google will just sort of go on, you know, uncontested. I think that the company needs that pushback. It's a really important service. And, you know, even just in, you know, managers, you know, running a team, there's all sorts of things that we can do that, you know, are crucially important and may not, you know, don't have to risk your job. You don't have to organize a walkout, but people being willing to, in small ways, take little risks, you know, call out things as you see them. And that's to some extent just holding the company to what its stated values are. And, you know, I hope that people still feel comfortable doing that, even as layoffs constantly loom. And the companies, I think, are keenly aware of how much power they have, and they want to show that to the workers constantly.
0: You know, you led that massive women's walkout, and, you know, more than just women, men also walked out.
2: And executives.
0: And executives, right? And then it makes me think, too, of that time that workers killed a Project Maven and the censored China search engine. Boy, have we moved on, right? Like, now the industry is chasing Pentagon money and it courts the White House. Is there, are there

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1: Kind of company cheerleaders are a bit disaffected, looking at Google more critically. There's fertile conditions for, I think, for more organizing and just more corporate skepticism. I mean, as I said, in 2007, we were thinking Google was reinventing the corporation and let's just let corporations do their thing because they're going to solve the world's problems. And people not believing that anymore, I think, is probably a good thing.
2: You know, early in this conversation, you raised the fact that Google has essentially built the surveillance ad model that we all live inside now, including people who work at Alphabet. And I'm wondering if you have any sense about whether people inside the castle walls, so to speak, understand that's what's going on. And, you know, I don't know what I'm asking for, maybe misgivings, maybe some kind of a moral awakening as happened with you. You know?
1: Yeah, I think that it very, very much the bloom is off the rose. I think, you know, just a few years ago, I think there was just so much rhetoric still pumping, you know, about Google's, you know, potential effects on humanity. And the people within the company really feeling sort of jacked up on the mission and values really serve the company because people give more. They work harder. They're more creative. And you know, Google kind of rearticulated that by, you know, kind of becoming a sort of corporate baddie. I think that they no longer have the same kind of level of idealism within the morale. And there's after effects that they will have to deal with because, you don't have a happy workforce. Everything that you said about why you had a happy workforce is not going to work out for you. There's this really, there's absolutely detrimental effects.
2: And now we're heading into the glorious new world of AI-dominated industry. And, you know, you see kids coming out of college, you know, with the same brights in their eyes. We're going to change the world or at least make a lot of money. What would you say if you were giving, you know, a college commencement address?
1: Yeah, I mean, I think that technology just looks a lot less bright and shiny, right? I mean, I think that my old department, Creative Lab, they're one of their new charters is to make AI seem as sort of friendly and, you know, magical as possible. So people will let it deeper into their life. Technology is very psychological. The marketing of it, the vision of it, you know, ultimately is, you know, very extractive, very, I think, detrimental to society as a whole. I think that that one of Google and the tech company's biggest impacts was to really kind of plant the seed of this sort of anti-institutional, anti-state, sort of skeptical of bureaucracy. You know, but really ultimately it's these institutions that sustain life and sustain society. And I think we're going to have to kind of rethink, you know, how we work together, you know, and how we sustain our communities. And I got to say, I don't think it's going to have a lot to do with more AI and more technology.
2: A listener asks from a different perspective, what's your advice to up and coming startups who have aspirations to be good people, who want to satisfy their shareholders and be good to their employees?
1: Well, you know, I think I really believed in the stuff that Google was talking about back in 2007. Of course, you know, now I sort of look back on it with a bit of an eye roll, but ultimately transparency and openness and, you know, a company, as I said, that can sort of tolerate dissent. And I think that the access that Google gave employees to the founders of the company and the executives, that sort of the knitting together of the team and the vision, you know, even as the company grew, was really impressive. And I think it really was great for morale. Of course, like a lot of these things have been, you know, rolled back since. I don't think that, of course, you know, companies operate on growth targets and a vision that, you know, leaders and executives set. But I think it's possible to hold to your values. Certainly, it's possible to do better than Google did.
2: A listener writes, money does not wipe away or minimize living through lived trauma. Well, they paid you, so deal with it. Doesn't feel like a good faith argument. I've never worked at Google, but Claire's story is very familiar. Tech companies who are wannabe Googles use the very same playbook. Another listener writes, it's interesting how Google's work environment and benefits

0: were so cushy and elite, but now we hear about companies taking away all the good stuff, and it's now bare knuckles pushing the workers to their human limits. That does sound like what I'm reading in the tech press.
1: Mm-hmm. Yeah, I think we've swung back to let's just exploit workers, you know, as much as possible, whereas before it was all, you know, how can we make you feel seen and cared for and, you know, all these things which, you know, they believed would really create the best working environment. And now it's, you know, just exploit workers are us.
0: Yeah. Well, on the positive side, it sounds like maybe not just you, but a whole bunch of people who work in tech, like the scales have fallen from their eyes, leaving us with the bigger question, which is what to do about it.
1: Yeah, I think, you know, being able to sort of tune in to your own kind of moral compass and values. When I look back as a young person, I think, wow, I really kind of outsourced my entire worldview to Google and how dangerous that was, because then I experienced this, you know, loss of identity and this, you know, deep disillusionment as the company didn't seem to be able to live up to it. I think being sort of more, you know, honest about the nature of life in capitalism and, you know, here I am trading hours for money, but also finding ways to, you know, show up for other people and, you know, be a great contributor and all these other things. I mean, work is a really, really important part of life, and tech is a huge employer. So I would never say, you know, run from the hills for, you know, from any tech job. But sort of being honest, having your own sense of kind of agency and purpose and, you know, what you can contribute and what the limits of what a company can offer you in terms of your sort of identity and moral purpose is, you know, all good questions to ask, all good things to consider.
0: I gotta ask, you know, this book is pretty negative about Google, about Alphabet, all sorts of things. Have you gotten any feedback from the company as you've begun this book tour?
1: No, not really. Someone was telling me today on my Instagram that it seems like I'm doing a good job of, quote, calling in the company and not, quote, tearing it down. So I'll sort of, I think, you know, there is a bit of kind of, the time capsule and the fondness, you know, for it. But I think that if anything, I know so many people who still work there and they find that I'm naming the kind of more toxic and disappointing elements of the company pretty accurately. So, but yeah, I can't say that Larry and Sergey have, you know, sent a bouquet of flowers.
0: but I take it you haven't been contacted by their legal department?
1: No.
0: Interesting.
1: No,
0: interesting.
1: Not as of yet. I mean, it's such a personal story. I think of it as more a coming of age story set at Google. It's not exactly Careless People, the expose of Facebook. I wasn't on the private jet. It's not laden with gossip, but nevertheless, you know, I think that my arc is familiar to many people who've been through this industry over this kind of consequential decade.
0: Claire Stapleton, it has been a pleasure talking with you
1: so
0: today.
1: So much fun. Thank
0: yes.
1: you so much. Thanks for all the great comments.
0: Her new book is Don't Be Evil, Bad Bosses, Fake Promises, and My Escape from Big Tech. I want to give a big shout out and a thank you to all of our callers and listeners. Some great comments and questions. I'm Rachel Miro in for Alexis Madrigal. Stay tuned for another hour of Forum ahead with Leslie McClure.

0: Funds for the production of Forum are provided by the Generosity Foundation and the members of KQED. We've got the second hour of Forum coming up next. First, though, Al Rogers is in, and just like it's always 5 o'clock somewhere, cocktail time, there's always road work going on somewhere. Al Rogers has some details. The East Bay this time, Al?
1: Yes, in Oakland, as night descends, we see more and more road work, and it's slowing traffic on westbound 580 from Park Boulevard toward the MacArthur Maze. Two left lanes closed there until 5 a.m. Out in Brentwood, it's a full closure of westbound lanes of Highway 4 from Sellers Avenue to Balfour Road. That's scheduled until 5 a.m. Al Rogers for KQED.
0: All right, see you next hour. Thanks, Al. Some widespread haze early tomorrow morning, sunshine the rest of the day, highs from the 60s to the mid-90s. Livermore could see a high of 93 tomorrow, San Carlos 77, and in Oakland expect a high of 74 degrees. I'm Sandy Althaus. This is KQED-FM San Francisco, KQEI-FM North Highland, Sacramento, 9 o'clock.

0: Welcome to Forum. I'm Leslie McClurg. I'm in today for Mina Kim. And it is a very strange moment to be a journalist. Apparently, reporting gigs are declining faster than jobs in coal mining. And those of us in public radio have spent the last year grappling with really deep loss of funding, federal funding, really painful layoffs. Trust in the media is at an all-time low. People tell me all the time they can't listen anymore because the news is simply just too depressing. Many Americans have more faith in podcasters than reporters because at least they offer some kind of entertainment. So what does that all mean? What has journalism gotten wrong? And where do we go from here? We are joined by John Bewin. He is host of Scene on Radio. It's a podcast out of the Kenan Institute for Ethics at Duke University that recently investigated Americans' America's news and information crisis. We're also joined by Madeline Baer. She's founder and co-executive and director of El Timpano. That's a publication for the Bay Area's Latino and Mayan immigrant communities. Welcome to you both.
1: Thank you. Good to be here.
2: Thank you. Good to be here.
0: How do you, John, how do you define the news and information crisis? I have my own ideas of what that is, but how do you define it?
2: Well, I think there are a few key aspects to it. It's multifaceted. One is you mentioned journalism jobs going away. Well, I think that's a crisis that I think the news media itself has not done a very good job of covering. Sure, you can find news articles about local news in particular struggling and newspapers going out of business and the loss of journalism jobs, but I don't think most people have really grasped. And when my co-host Chenjerai Kumanyika and I launched this latest season of Scene on Radio, which we just call simply the news, I wasn't aware of the depth and the extent of that crisis, that we've lost three quarters of the working journalists at the local level in this country in 25 years or so. It's absolutely extraordinary. And there are a lot of ramifications for communities and for democracy that we could talk more about. So that's one facet. The other certainly is trust. You mentioned Gallup in 2025 found that less than 30% of Americans have even some trust that the news media will report the facts fairly and accurately. That's way down from a few decades ago. And there are many reasons for that, I think, and facets to that that we could discuss. So, and this general sense that there's a gazillion sources all saying very different things. So we don't have a shared narrative in this country. And when you're trying to run a democracy, that's another kind of crisis.
0: For your podcast, you talk to people who definitely don't have a lot of confidence in the media. You went to the Border Belt. This is a rural part of North Carolina. Can you kind of paint us a picture of this community?
2: Yeah, so this is a section of southeastern North Carolina along the South Carolina border, several counties that I spent time in talking to a range of people. And these are counties that are historically and still relatively low income, very, very diverse, large white, black, and indigenous populations in this area. It's a place that has lost a whole bunch of manufacturing jobs, like many rural places in the U.S. over the last two, three decades. It's a place that has gone from mostly Democratic in presidential elections, for example, quite recently to very solid red, really just in the age of Trump, which is really interesting and kind of surprising. So we found a lot of people who have a lot of mistrust of the media. Oh, the other really, really important thing to say about the Border Belt is that most of these counties are news deserts, meaning there is very little in the way of local news sources about what's going on in their communities. The most of these counties had relatively strong independent newspapers that might have a handful of reporters covering the city council and the school board and things like that, local business, up until 10, 20 years ago. And now they've been bought by chains, and the newspapers typically have one full-time person who is kind of overseeing the reporting on high school sports and a couple of features, but they no longer have anybody to send even to cover the basics of what's going on in local government. So there's a sense of just not being able to get information about what's going on in the community.
0: And what are people in that community saying about the news? What do they think of the press and the local media, or the news media in general? What's the relationship now, given that there aren't local reporters on the ground? What do they think of, like, the New York Times, et cetera?
2: Yeah, I mean, I think if you ask, this won't surprise you, you know, we talk to people who mostly get their news from Fox News and Newsmax and, you know, right-wing sources who think that the rest of the news media, the mainstream media, the TV networks, the national papers and so on are biased. Particularly, they would say they were very anti-Trump. And so that impression just causes folks to sort of tune it out. And one of the effects is if you don't have a local news source that is telling you even what's going on in your community, that you probably are getting more, you may be filling that, the time that you might have spent reading your local newspaper or listening to a local radio station that was reporting local news. Instead, you're going to fill that hole by paying more attention to the national news sources that you pay attention to, or frankly, probably more likely to social media and stuff like that, which is even more kind of polarized and feeding you the stuff that you already think is true. And there have been studies that show that this actually exacerbates this kind of polarization.
0: And did you get a sense or an understanding of why people swung from Democratic to more Trumpian? What sort of led or pushed them towards the right?
2: Yeah, I think you have to be really careful about, you know, attributing to a single thing. I think there's a combination of things. There were economic changes that took place. I alluded to the loss of manufacturing jobs. There were people who, you know, after the Great Recession of 2008 and 2009, people lost faith in what either of the major parties were doing. But since the Democrats were sort of in charge at that time, the frustration came in. There were lots of things, but to the extent that we could tie it to changes in the media, it was some of the things I was just talking about, and the sense of we've had a 60-year drumbeat in this country, going back at least to Spiro Agnew in the Nixon administration, of conservative people on the right endlessly, you know, shouting that you shouldn't trust the news media, the mainstream news media, because they are left-wing and left-leaning. And that has taken on even a more kind of sharp and incessant and insistent tone under Trump, where you have, I mean, we have a president now in office for much of the last 10 years and in sort of dominating the discourse over the last 10 years, who just casually calls the news the fake news. So, you know, there's this, I think that has given people a kind of license to just simply write off stuff that's in the news that they would rather not hear.
0: Well, Madeline, your reporting focuses on Latino and Mayan immigrant communities here in the Bay Area. What are you hearing from them about their relationship to the press, to the news media?
1: Yeah. So before really starting El Tímpano, we spent nearly a year simply listening, sitting down and talking with hundreds of immigrants and community leaders in East Oakland to ask them, what do you want to see in local media? What do you want to see change in local media? And the greatest comment that we heard was simply más información. Like, people wanted more information, which is why, you know, when I was listening to John's podcast and the conversations he was having with rural voters in North Carolina, it wasn't that different. People had seen their local news decline for Spanish speakers here in the Bay Area, despite the fact that there are nearly 2 million Bay Area residents who speak Spanish at home. There are such few sources of news and information serving that community. So immigrants were primarily referring to the big broadcast networks of Univision and Telemundo, and there are great reporters there, but if that is your only source of news and information, those are outlets that are covering a 9-plus county metropolitan area in, you know, maybe less than a half an hour each day. And so there's only so much local reporting they can do that's relevant to people's lives in different corners of the Bay Area. So people told us they want more information, more local information, more information that's relevant to their daily lives. They also said, I want actionable information. One of the other biggest kind of feedback points that we heard about existing Spanish language news was that it only covers attacks on my community without giving me information I can use to take action. We led this listening process during the first Trump administration, and so many people told us, I just avoid the news because it leaves me in a panic. So the news was, you know, in some ways harmful to their own mental health.
0: And how do they feel like their communities are profiled or presented to the world through the media?
1: Yeah, essentially as victims, very much so. I'll recall one conversation that I had with a community organizer who is a leader in an organization of immigrant women in the East Bay. And she told me that previous to that job, she had worked as a lawyer, and she would oftentimes get calls from reporters asking to interview her for her expertise. And yet in this role, working as a community organizer for an organization made up of immigrant women, reporters called her looking for profiles of people who were victims. And so I think that's how she personally experienced the media. And I think it's how a lot of community members see themselves reflected in the media.
0: We're talking about why people don't trust the media. We're joined by John Biewen, host of Scene on the Radio. That's a podcast out of Duke University that recently investigated our news and information crisis. And you just heard there Madeline Baer, founder and co-executive director of El Tímpano. We'll be right back after this break. I'm Leslie McClure. Stay with us.

0: 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And support for KQED comes from, well, us. But I will tell you that Climate One tonight at 10 o'clock looks at pop culture's power to influence climate issues. Does watching a character on screen change what we believe? Can the stories we consume shift public policy? That is on Climate One coming up at 10 o'clock. The announcers and technical staff of KQED Radio are affiliated with the National Association of Broadcast Employees and Technicians, CWA, Local 51, AFL-CIO.
1: You're listening to Forum. I'm Leslie McClurg. I'm in today for Mina Kim, and we're talking about why people don't trust the media. This is across political parties, and we are joined by John Biewen. He's host of Scene on Radio. That's a new podcast about America's news and information crisis, and Madeline Baer, founder and co-executive director of El Tímpano. That's a publication for the Bay Area's Latino and Mayan immigrant communities. We would love to hear from you. Do you trust us? Why or why not? Can you remember when you potentially started to lose confidence in the media? Do you want more local news? Why or why not? You can email your comments, your questions to forum@kqed.org, or you can find us on any of the social channels, Discord, Blue Sky, Facebook, Instagram. We're at KQED Forum, or you can just jump on the phone now and give us a call, 866-733-6786. Again, that's 866-733-6786. Madeline, right before the break there, we were talking about how members of the communities you're trying to reach, these Latino communities and Mayan immigrant communities, see themselves often portrayed as the victim in stories. How are you trying to change that in your coverage?
2: Yeah, so El Tímpano was really shaped by that listening process and, you know, all that we heard from community members. And first and foremost, it really starts with trust. We know that we need to earn and maintain the trust of the communities that we cover and serve. And how do you earn someone's trust? By listening. So one of the core things that El Tímpano does is we have a two-way communication platform with Latino and Mayan immigrants across the East Bay through text messaging. So we provide information and news that gets right to people's cell phone, and we invite them to text back. So they have a platform to, just as much as we inform them, they can inform us. We invite them to tell us, what are the questions you have? What more information do you need? Do you have a story about this issue that you want to share with a reporter? So it's very much a two-way communication platform. Another big aspect of our work, really responding to what we heard in our listening process, is providing news and information that's actionable. You know, getting to the point that, you know, people don't want just news all about the negativity and the attacks on their communities, but they want news that actually helps them make decisions, helps them take action in their daily lives. So a lot of our news is very resource-based. If we're informing community members about a change to Medi-Cal access affecting immigrant communities, we will also share with them the phone number of a local community clinic so they can actually call up and learn if they're eligible for those services. I think consistency is a big part of how we maintain trust with the communities that we serve. So we are not just there during a crisis, but every week we're providing information on issues that people tell us are important and relevant to them. We also, you know, the very first person we hired for El Tímpano was not at all a reporter, but a community outreach coordinator. We now have a community outreach team that is out in the community every day, oftentimes in partnership with other trusted institutions, meeting community members at churches, at their children's schools, at libraries, so that community members can get to know us, can put a name to a face. They know that El Tímpano is grounded in their communities. And if they have questions of us or about our work and our journalism, we invite them to ask it. So that's really, you know, those are some of the ways that we're constantly working to build and maintain relationships of trust with the communities that we serve.
1: Listener Susan kind of parrots what you just said. Stories are more valuable when they include information about what actions are being taken to address the problem, making us feel less powerless. John, what are the consequences that happen? So when communities like what you saw in the border belt there, when they don't have trusted local information, where do they turn for information instead?
3: Well, as I said, I mean, one of the effects is that folks end up, just getting more news from national sources and from social media and the like. So one of the things, as I listened to Madeline talk about El Timpano's work, one of the, you listen to that, and one of the things that I came away from this experience, and I spent about a year and a half immersed in the history of journalism and the current crises, and we did end up talking about things that we might do to address these crises. But I came away with an even stronger sense of the distinction, frankly, between nonprofit and for-profit news. And as a long time, I have a long background in the public radio world. And so you'd think that I would have already felt that way. But I felt even more strongly after looking at this phenomenon and at looking at this story very closely. And I think that, that kind of attention, that kind of engagement, and that kind of mission driven work that Madeline is talking about, that's something that I think is lacking in a lot of the news and information that we get, which exists first and foremost to make money for some shareholders or for someone. And that has a real effect on the independence or lack thereof. A lot of what people get frustrated about with the clickbait and the rage bait and the kind of emphasis on holding a person's attention by, contributing to the outrage that they may have already brought to the table. A lot of that is driven even more by the profit motive. So I think that distinction is really important. But yes, and the other thing I would say to your question, Leslie, is that one of the effects of living in a news desert is that that there are studies that people become less likely to vote, less likely to run for local office, less likely to vote cross party lines, even on local races, that the kind of polarization or which kind of national team are you on, even as, say, a member of the city council, becomes kind of heightened because people don't have that sort of textured information about what's going on in their community, and that not everything is heavily ideological and left right when you're talking about, what should zoning laws be in your community. But when people don't have the information about the texture of these issues, then it becomes, everything gets shoved into that kind of matrix. So there are deeper ramifications than I think we might expect for the fact that our local news system has really almost collapsed.
1: Madeline, you want to chime in there?
2: Yeah, I mean, through the work of leading El Timpano, I've seen, these consequences really close up of just what happens when people don't have a source of news that they can access and they can trust. El Timpano really grew during the COVID-19 pandemic, in which, the communities that we serve, Latino and Indigenous Mayamam immigrants, were among those most impacted by the public health and the economic crisis. And so throughout 2020 and 2021, we were just working to help people navigate those crises, answer their personal questions. We received more than 1,500 questions in 2021 alone, just to help people navigate that chaos of information at that time. And I recall one of our subscribers told us, "I was one of those who, maybe because of being misinformed, was hesitant about the COVID-19 vaccine. But because of information from El Tímpano, I had the information I need. I knew where to get it, and I signed up to get vaccinated. That is the sort of difference that having an accessible source of news makes. Fast forward to 2026, you know, there's so much panic among immigrant communities, so many rapidly changing policies, so many local resources and protections developed here in the Bay Area to respond to those federal immigration policy changes. And it's leaving, you know, immigrant communities in fear, in panic. If people don't have a source that they know that they can trust, then they may not go out. They may not seek health services because they're afraid that that can get them in trouble with immigration enforcement. And so, you know, the consequences of a lack of a trusted source of information are wide ranging, and particularly during times of such consequential policy changes. What we're trying to do is just make sure that if people have questions, that they know they can come to us and rely on the information that we provide.
1: Eloise from Oakland writes, Oakland is totally stereotyped in the media. Anything that might reflect negatively on the city gets a lot of coverage, while anything positive is usually ignored. Marjorie writes, in the East Bay area, I think there's reasonable coverage of local political news. What I miss more is coverage, especially reviews of local cultural events, which are so important to the local economy. It's important to have a healthy cultural ecosystem, which includes multiple professional reviewers to convey the value of what's out there, which there's a lot out there. Do you trust the media? Why or why not? Can you remember maybe when you started to lose confidence? Do you want more local news? Is what our experts saying, does it resonate? You can email your comments, your questions to forum@kqed.org, or you can find us on any of the social platforms, Discord, Blue Sky, Facebook, Instagram. We're at KQED Forum. Or you can just give us a call at 866-733-6786. Again, that's 866-733-6786. Let's go to George in San Jose. You're on the air.
4: Are media experts able to offer any examples of mea culpa examples where they may have inadvertently caused a distrust among the public by making misleading statements, not necessarily on purpose, but can you think of any examples like that?
1: I mean, I know I can, John. COVID, Iraq, Biden's age, the financial crisis, any that you want to highlight that maybe led to a little bit of distrust in the media?
3: Oh, gosh. Well, we talk about it. We in this 8-part series that we did for Scene on Radio, which is a total of about 6-hour series, I don't know how many hundred media clips we have on everything from, you know, certainly a lot on politics and war and peace and all of this stuff. And we tell all these stories and examine all these ways in which media bias or perception of media bias shows up. One really interesting local example, and I'm afraid this is actually the opposite of what the gentleman asked for, which is mea culpas, but an example of a local news outlet in Bladen County, North Carolina. The local newspaper, which is owned by a chain 170 miles away in Charlotte, and has a one-person staff, sort of itinerant newspaper manager who grew up in Wisconsin and now is running this newspaper in North Carolina, and he's been there less than a year. The day before the 2024 election, they ran on the front page of the paper a letter from the head of the Republican the Republican Party chair in the county, saying that Latino and Central American immigrants were voting illegally, undocumented immigrants voting. We're getting reports of this, and if you see anything, you know, let us know. And this was put in the paper. The person was misidentified as being with the county election board, not a party official. And there was absolutely no evidence for these claims, but it got put in the paper, and the the person who was running the newspaper saw no reason to, although he did admit that it was wrong, he saw no reason to run a correction because it was, he claimed that it was not his mistake. So, I mean, just a really a sad and actually outrageous example of poor journalism being done at a place where people are just kind of overwhelmed and don't have the resources.
1: It makes me wonder, though, in the future, if people continue to get their information from influencers, at least the media has the option of running a correction and will put a correction in there. But when people are getting their information from so many different sources who are not fact-checking and who are not ever putting corrections out there, what do you see, John, going forward if we continue to follow this trend towards more creative content creators
3: yes,
1: in terms of factual information?
3: Yeah, the independent journalists trend, which is, you know, in many ways, I think is certainly, you know, fine. And there's lots of good work that gets done. But yes, there absolutely is or can be a difference between organizations where journalists have training and where there are standards about if you get something wrong, you should correct it. And that is, I think, one of the frustrations is that, you know, on one hand, and we talk to people, for example, a young man, a young farmer who said, well, I get a lot of my local news now from Facebook. And then in the next breath, he said, not that I really feel like I can rely on the information I get there, but partly there isn't much other information. And also I think it's just like a lot of people have now develop those habits where that's where you go for information. It's livelier. People are expressing their opinions with more passion and more freely. And so, you know, it's kind of it's sometimes more engaging perhaps. And people are getting out of the habit of turning to news sources that actually have journalistic standards, including correcting something when they've made a mistake.
1: One thing I hear a lot is that people have lost their confidence with institutions, right? We've heard this a lot since the pandemic. Government, courts, universities, even organized religion, you know, people are just pulling away from institutions. Do you think journalism is part of that broader crisis of trust, or has the news media done something that makes us uniquely less trustworthy? Are we kind of in the same bucket as the institutions, or how do you see that relationship? And what did you hear from people during your podcast, John?
3: Absolutely. I think that the crisis of trust in journalism goes alongside the lack of faith in government, in leadership, in, you know, in many of the institutions that have sort of organized our society and our lives. But yes, in the media context, that has been exacerbated by technological changes. Some of these things that we've talked about, the rise of the internet and of social media that sort of blurs the lines between, you know, it complicates the sources and, you know, who do we trust, and absolutely adds to that sense of things. But I also, when I came out of this project, if you were asked to ask me what is the single largest reason that vast numbers of Americans don't trust the media, I would say probably it is the drumbeat, particularly from the right, which is often, frankly, I think in bad taste. In bad faith, mm-hmm. that don't trust the news media. People sometimes call it working the refs, right? You just constantly yell that when you don't like something that some journalism organization has reported, that you say, well, don't believe it. Don't trust them. They're biased. You shouldn't listen to them. And, this has had an extraordinary effect, and I think has been an incredibly successful campaign that's now 60 years and running.
1: Well, we'd love to hear from you. Do you trust the media? Email your comments, your questions to forum@kqed.org, or give us a call at 866-733-6786. Again, that's 866-733-6786. We're going to take a break, but we'll be right back. I'm Leslie McClurg. Stay with us.

0: I'm Leslie McClurg. Coming up tomorrow on Forum, from woodworking to ceramics to baking, people are increasingly stepping away from their devices and embracing manual arts. This desire to work with our hands may speak to an anxiety with modern technology. But Professor Joshua Habgood-Coote argues that the preoccupation with ancient crafts dates back thousands of years. He calls this trend skill nostalgia, and he joins us to talk about why we long for the past. For past Forum shows, go to Spotify or Apple or wherever you get your podcasts. Just search KQED Forum. You're listening to Forum. I'm Leslie McClurg. I'm in today for Mina Kim, and we are talking about why people don't trust the news media and potentially what could be done to change that. Let's go straight to the phones. Peter in San Francisco, you're on the air.
1: Yes, hi. The basic question I would have is, what do your guests think of Section 230 of the 1996 Communications Decency Act, which basically says that there's a whole new world of what I call unaccountable information, where, for example, Mark Zuckerberg has no responsibility for anything that the people on his platform are sending out, even if he sends it, even if he edits what he sends to whom and sends it to literally millions of people. And that's completely different from the publisher of even the smallest newspaper, who has to basically be responsible and potentially liable financially for misinformation, disinformation, libel. And we saw that, for example, when Dominion voting machines sued Fox News, which is in that world of accountable, traditional, if you like, information, which is publishers like newspapers, television stations, radio stations. They can be sued for libel, whereas Mark Zuckerberg, as the publisher of all kinds of stuff, can't be, thanks to Section 230. And I think that has two different worlds of unaccountable and accountable in operation at the same time, and it's simply not a fair thing, especially when, as one of your guests said, it's combined with a financial, you know, what will make money.
0: Yeah, John, do you have any comments there for Peter?
2: Well, I agree with Peter. That's my comment. I think that is a very important thing. And there was a time, as I'm sure Peter knows, when someone like Mark Zuckerberg, at the same time as they were asserting, we are not a publisher. We are just a kind of public square, and we are not responsible for what people say, through our platform. They nonetheless, Facebook for a time, took some responsibility and set up a system of mediation or moderation.
0: And then they took it away.
2: Right, and then they took it away. It was widely seen, in fact, as a sort of favor to the Donald Trump when they took that away. So absolutely. I think the legal question is an important one. And then also obviously a question of these corporations and the responsibility they could take on their own, but choose not to.
0: A listener comments, really great point about the for-profit versus the non-profit news outlets. Very important to support for a nonprofit. Sounds like El Timpano is doing a great job. Tony from San Jose writes, a model for meeting the need can be found in the exemplary nonprofit online local news source, San Jose Spotlight. It is a small, dedicated staff of journalists covering the South Bay. Since finding them, my local news vacuum has been filled. And Martin writes, I am curious how many of the respondents that miss their local newspapers and journalists actually subscribed to the paper. I dearly miss the Half Moon Bay Review and was a subscriber. I can only subscribe digitally now. John, I think that's a really important point in this particular moment. Even if we flooded the gates with local journalists and made papers more accessible, would it make a difference given the competition we're seeing from AI? I mean, you can pick up your phone right now and ask AI anything. So is it just getting more bodies on the ground that would turn things around in this moment?
2: Well, I do think it's, for one thing, it's more complicated than whether someone subscribes, because most, it's difficult for anything more than a very small publication to survive. You know, the big change that's happened, of course, really what the business model that has collapsed is a business model that relied very heavily on advertising. And that's why local newspapers went under by the hundreds, is that they lost, and as we hear from an expert in the Border Belt, who's one of the leading experts on this phenomenon nationally and happens to live in that place, Penny Abernathy, you know, there was the rise of Craigslist and Facebook advertising, where a lot of the where classified ads fled from newspapers to these other sources. But then the next blow was the Great Recession, which just took out a lot of retailers and car dealers and people like that who were still in small towns, at least, were still supporting their local newspapers with advertising, and they just simply went out of business. So yeah, it's very tough, and it's tough to have, as Madeline knows very well, you know, there's just a whole bunch of amazing and wonderful nonprofits across the country doing essential work, but it's difficult to sort of compete on a large scale with the corporations that have, you know, there's quite a small number of conglomerates that own the most of the sources that people give most of their attention to.
0: Madeline, you are nodding. So
3: yeah, I mean, I would say, you know, AI is the next huge shift in our information ecosystem. And we've been talking in this conversation about the role of social media and how, you know, I think what El Tímpano has seen, what John has seen from the people he talks to in rural North Carolina is, you know, in a misinformation and disinformation really thrives in a vacuum of quality information. Mm-hmm. And, you know, El Tímpano, we have heard so many stories of community members who have been victim to scam or would have been victim to scam had they not reached out to El Tímpano to verify something that they saw online. There have been so many scams just taking advantage of the environment of panic and of policy changes that are really targeting immigrants right now. And, you know, I think one of the objectives of disinformation is for people to disengage. And, you know, particularly if it's an election season and you're just getting so much information that may all contradict each other and you just have to throw up your hands and say, I just don't know what to believe. And I think we're going to see more of that with AI. It's going to make it much more possible to target, to really effectively target misinformation. And that's where I think it, you know, it has to come back to the core focus of this conversation, which is trust. So, you know, again, that's why everything that El Tímpano does, we do to really reinforce the relationship that we have with the communities that we serve, so that they know when they're getting information from El Tímpano, they can trust that source, because there is going to be so much more information from sources that they've never heard of or don't trust. So I think it really has to be on us as journalists, as news providers, in whatever way we can, to build and earn and maintain that trust that we have with our audiences.
0: Jenny writes, I've noticed that headlines are often misleading and explosive, but many stories are behind paywalls, and most people do not get the full story, so they read headlines and have no context or content. What do you all do for your pay model? Or have you figured this out? Because I don't think many outlets have.
3: Yes, that is it's a constant challenge. You know, El Tímpano is a nonprofit news organization, which means that we rely on donations of foundations, of individuals. You know, I think we're serving communities that have such a lack of quality news and information because of the business model. We're primarily serving very low income communities. And so it's hard for us to go to our direct audience and ask them to or expect them to sustain our work. So we've found a lot of partners in philanthropy, in, you know, local, state, and national foundations, but we also go to our audience and supporters here in the Bay Area that, you know, value the work that we do, whether that's in Spanish or in Mayamam or in English, and ask for their support to sustain our work.
0: I mean, we took a huge hit here in public media, and we are also depending more and more on the public instead of government or public funding. John, in Europe and in Canada, they spend far more on public media.

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1: Broadcasting. And, you know, not everybody in the United Kingdom loves the BBC, but the BBC occupies a place at the center of the discourse in that country in a way that is quite different from anything in the U.S. Certainly our public radio and public TV, although they've much beloved and have millions of fans and listeners, have never been strong enough to sort of occupy that kind of place in the discourse that something like the BBC does. And that's been by design. Excuse me. So we really, forgive me.
2: I'll let you off the hook while you clear your throat. Madeline wants to jump in.
3: Yeah. You know, I mean, I think we've seen for decades the local media has really had a market-based model where, you know, you get it if you can pay for it, and it might not be too much. But that's why we see that, you know, more affluent communities have more options for quality news and information. And, you know, rural communities, immigrant communities, other low-income communities, they don't. That's where we've seen the sharpest and earliest decline in local news. You know, as I've developed El Tímpano over the past few years, we've partnered with other community-based organizations in the East Bay. And it's helped me really understand El Tímpano as, you know, not just a local media organization, but really a community service that's not that dissimilar from a library or from your local legal aid organization or public health clinic. And, you know, we don't expect patients of public health clinics to have to pay their way to just receive those services. And I think it's time for us to really think about if we believe in the public service of local news, how can we create structures that will really sustain that for everybody?
2: You're listening to Forum. I'm Leslie McClurg. I'm in today for Mina Kim. Let's go back to the phones. Maddie in Santa Clara, you're on the air.
4: Hi.
2: Hi, go ahead.
4: I just wanted to comment on something you said earlier. You had asked if we trust the media, and I just wanted to say that I like getting a lot of my news from influencers. I try to get it from multiple different like sources, not just one person, and then kind of on different sides of the political spectrum, just because there's accountability when it's a person, just like the example of the gentleman on the line, I forget his name, but he mentioned that a newspaper, you know, they ran something they didn't fact check, and then they decided not to make a correction because they didn't believe they made a mistake. But then with the social media influencers, they have their name, their face, and they have to make the corrections and make the accountability. And if they don't feel like they want to, then their peers or their viewers or just the people who consume their content will pressure them to make them have to make the correction, so that other people who didn't see it will at least see the correction from that specific person that they got that news from. And so,
2: John, what do you think? Do you think that the landscape of social media and influencers actually has built-in fact-checking the way that Maddie described it?
1: I'm sure it does in some situations, in some cases, but I think there are also a lot of influencers and you know, podcasters and the like who aren't terribly concerned about being corrected, and you know, that there's a lot of misinformation that people are putting out, and if they're called on, they don't really care. So I'm sure that there's a broad spectrum. It can certainly work in the way that she's describing.
2: I would say too, my worry with that would be opinion against opinion, rather than like an editor is actually like, there's usually an editor or two editors or so for a story, and then potentially a fact checker on top of that at a mainstream news organization. Whereas if influencers are checking each other, that could be opinion against opinion. That would be my worry there. Madeline, if

0: you're looking ahead 10 years from now, what needs to happen for trust to be regained by the public, for news media to thrive, and for people to have trust in the news media? What needs to unfold in the next decade?
1: Wow. You know, I think I would love to see many more outlets that are investing in trust, investing in relationships that, you know, I think whether those are new organizations like El Tímpano or large or legacy organizations or public media outlets, you know, I think what we have found is that this model of listening and building trust through a process of listening goes really far. It has an impact. People are coming to El Tímpano with their questions, with their stories because of the trust that we've earned from them. And so, you know, I have certainly seen over the past 8 years that I've been leading El Tímpano, there is really a desire for that among communities and among the journalism sector itself to really, you know, try something different, because we are all in this together. We know that the media ecosystem as it is now is not working. And so we need to, in some ways, kind of go back to our roots, go back to community media, and go back to the basics of building relationships with the communities that we serve.
0: You give me a little bit of hope. Michael from San Rafael writes, let's talk about how many libraries will give anyone with a card free access to the New York Times, the Washington Post, and other newspapers. And there is Leer en Español in the Times. Kyler writes, I feel good news sources are often boring much of the time, and that's basically how it should be. And it takes constant practice with my overstimulated brain to give attention to high quality news sources. Good points there. In our last 30 seconds, John, anything you would want to add in terms of where we need, what we need to have in the next decade to rebuild trust? 30 seconds.
2: Yeah, I would love to pick up on what Madeline was talking about, seeing news and information as a public resource, like the library, like roads and bridges, like drinking water. We need to regain that. And actually, at the dawn of this country, that's how people like George Washington and Thomas Jefferson saw the news media. We need to get back to that. And if that means that frankly, public funding needs to come in to strengthen our journalism system, then that's what we should think about doing. And that's a conversation I wish we were having.
0: John Biewen, host of Scene on Radio, and Madeline Baer, founder and co-executive director of El Tímpano. Thank you so much. I'm Leslie McClurg. Have a wonderful day. Take care.
3: 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Coming up next, we've got Climate One. And first, though, one last look at the roadways from Al Rogers. Hello, Al.
4: We have roadwork setting up in a few places, and it is turning out stop-and-go traffic for both north and southbound 101 on the peninsula between Millbrae Avenue and 3rd Avenue San Mateo. You're also going to find brake lights in San Francisco, same reason, westbound on the 80 Skyway from Fremont Street to 101. Al Rogers, Free KQED.
3: All right, you just gave me two places to avoid. Thanks, Al. Have a good night. This week on Bay Curious, we find out how cargo ships park in the bay. For ships, it's called an anchorage, and just like parking on the street, it comes with a lot of rules. That's on Bay Curious, wherever you listen to podcasts. Tomorrow, some haze in the morning, sunny skies, highs ranging from the 60s to the 90s inland. This is KQED-FM San Francisco, KQEI-FM North Highlands, Sacramento. 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
5: 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So we went to an MMA cage fight in Brooklyn to ask guys if caring about the climate fits their idea of masculinity.
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8: 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I was not trying to rattle like the cage crazy, but I just wanted my feelings to be known.
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9: Live from NPR News, I'm Giles Snyder. In Washington State, Spokane County Sheriff John Knowles is crediting an observant citizen for the arrest of a 37-year-old man in connection with one of the three wildfires that have burned thousands of acres and hundreds of homes and businesses in the region.
10: The male walked away. The citizen returned to their house a short time later. After being at home, they saw smoke coming from what they believed was the area that they had seen the male bending down by the side of the road.
9: The fires near Spokane have forced more than 60,000 people to evacuate and are among dozens burning in western states. President Trump says new talks with Iran are, in his words, a last chance for Tehran to come to an agreement. Trump's comments in the Oval Office Monday followed his decision over the weekend to call off major attacks, repeating a pattern in which he has threatened such attacks only to cancel them. Iran disputes that talks are taking place with the U.S., but acknowledges discussions with Oman over management of the Strait of Hormuz. President Trump's Board of Peace envoy met with Israeli Prime Minister Monday after Hamas accepted the board's final plan for Gaza. The board says it shares the same goals with Israel and clarified the terms of the agreement. NPR's Anas Baba is in Gaza.
11: Just a day after criticizing Israeli strikes that killed civilians in Gaza, Nikolai Mladenov traveled to Israel for talks with Israeli Prime Minister. After the meeting, the Board of Peace said it shares the same ultimate objectives with Israel, adding that Israeli forces would withdraw only after the complete decommissioning of weapons in Gaza. That appears to differ from the roadmap released days earlier, which linked the disarmament process to a phased Israeli withdrawal under international supervision. The sequencing of disarmament and Israeli withdrawal remains one of the main obstacles to the plan, while Israel continues daily airstrikes across Gaza. Anas Baba, NPR News, Gaza.
9: Federal workers at more than six agencies being ordered by the Trump administration to move into new buildings. Agency leaders say the relocations are meant to reduce the government's real estate footprint and save money. But an NPR analysis shows that's not always happening. More from Kiara Eisner.
12: For many federal workers, this summer has been one of chaotic relocations. Some USDA workers were told to move into a building by August that was treated for bedbugs in May. But as of late July, officials hadn't said it was all clear yet. The new building for employees at the Consumer Financial Protection Bureau didn't have working Wi-Fi for weeks. Trump-appointed heads of these agencies say these moves were supposed to save money. But some employees are moving out of buildings that the government is still paying millions for. And two lawsuits say the moves haven't been authorized by Congress and violate federal law.
9: You're listening to NPR News. Michigan voters are preparing to go to the polls Tuesday to choose Republican and Democratic nominees for November's midterms. The marquee race is for the Democratic nomination for an open U.S. Senate seat. Many of Michigan's most prominent Democrats have endorsed four-term Congresswoman Haley Stevens. Her opponent is from the progressive wing of the party, and Abdul Al-Sayed has the backing of Senator Bernie Sanders. The winner will face Republican Mike Rogers in November. A nuclear power startup says it has secured funding to begin mass-producing small reactors. NPR's Jeff Brumfield reports the announcement comes after an ambitious program by President Trump to hurry reactor development.
13: Valor Atomics announced it raised $1 billion in venture capital to begin mass-producing small nuclear reactors. Earlier this summer, the company turned on an experimental reactor in a tent-like structure in the Utah desert. That device was part of a program set up by the Trump administration to speed the development of new nuclear technologies. Supporters say it worked, with multiple companies testing new reactor designs, but critics point out the program slashed hundreds of pages of safety and security rules to hurry development. They worry the new designs could be risky. Valor hopes its reactors will soon be used to power defense systems, data centers, and heavy industry. Jeff Brumfield, NPR News.
9: Oil prices have reversed course amid uncertainty about talks to end the Iran war. Brent crude, the international standard, up more than a dollar in Asian trading to around $85 a barrel. This is NPR.
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15: I'm Kushan Avidar.
0: I'm Ariana Brocious.
15: And this is Climate One. So I don't want to brag, but I'm pretty hip, Ariana. Do you know that?
0: Oh, I mean, yeah, it's obvious.
15: Like, I make it my business to know what's up in popular culture. If I still had hair, I'd have frosted tips.
0: Oh, wow. Wow. I wish I could say the same. Maybe not about the frosted tips, but, you know, being hip.
15: Your loss.
0: Just being with it, you know. I'm usually way behind the times with memes and jokes and slang and pop songs. But I do watch a fair amount of TV, for better or for worse. So I do have a familiarity with, like, you know, the big shows on Netflix and Max, Apple, and, of course, PBS. So I'm not a total rube.
15: Of course. I mean, PBS is timeless. I've always tried to work at the intersection of current events and pop culture because I do think that's where the Overton window can shift and you can affect public opinion. And frankly, there's just a lot of joy in it.
0: And that's exactly what today's show is all about. When it comes to climate, we have the facts, but we aren't moving fast enough. So we need to get climate awareness to the places where people already are, sharing knowledge in ways they can relate to, and maybe change the way they think about what's possible.
15: In recent years, this climate lever has gotten more and more activated. We recently did a show on games that include climate themes or content. Today, we'll hear from someone in Hollywood and a major league athlete about how they use platforms for climate awareness.
0: And because self-image is a key part of all this, we'll hear about a fascinating study linking views on masculinity with concerns about climate. Kusha went to an MMA match, spoiler alert, so stay tuned. You don't want to miss that.
15: First, we're going to a space most of us know well, at least from one side of the screen. I'm talking about Hollywood. Can watching a character in a movie take charge of the future actually change what people believe they can do in real life? And can the stories we consume ultimately shape public attitudes and even policy outcomes?
0: Allison Beagleman certainly thinks so. She's an entrepreneur and impact producer working at the intersection of climate and media. She's co-founder of the Hollywood Climate Summit and co-founder and chief of strategy at Context Collaborative. We talked about the power of what we see on the screen to shape action in real life.
16: We have a lot of people doing the work in terms of helping creatives and companies and brands tell better stories that are more accurate and also fun and exciting and entertaining. And then we really need the people to bring those case studies to light and also bring people together to talk about their learnings and hear from scientists about, like, what they're struggling to communicate and how we as a field can do a better job. While at the same time, we are, you know, as an organization, we do impact campaign work. We're directing attention. That's what the summit does. It really creates a space, but also directs attention so that we can take what is already happening and scale it, right?
0: Why is it important for climate change to show up in popular entertainment?
16: Because climate has not shown up. And because of that, we've proven that there's a lack of understanding of what climate change even is across our country, our globe. And that lack of understanding has allowed for a lot of disinformation to spread. Obviously, there's been a politicization of climate that has added to disinformation. And so, you know, that's a whole other can of worms. But the reason culture and entertainment is so critical to the climate fight is because we hit billions of people every single day. The gaming industry alone hits around 6 billion people, and people are playing these games consistently. TV and film, you're connected with your favorite TV character, you're watching seasons and seasons of them. If they're like Ava Daniels from Hacks and they're constantly bringing up climate change and AI and all these issues that are interconnected and giving you a lens to view them through, you're going to feel more connected to it and be like, oh, okay, yeah, like that's something that's cool and fun and I can speak to in my everyday life. When you know someone, and you hear something from them directly, you're more likely to share that information. And so if you're getting to know these characters and they're giving you information and then you're going out and sharing it, like that's one of the best ways to grow awareness about something. And we're also in a really dark time news-wise, so I think that's why it's also really important, because culture is one of the last frontiers that we can utilize to put out critical information.
0: Yeah, I mean, I hear you there saying that it's important for affecting the way people think about issues, and we'll talk a bit more about that in a minute, but also this sort of messenger role that characters play, where they are conveying information about lots of different things, and viewers and listeners are sort of, you know, absorbing that to a certain degree, and it's affecting the way they might be communicating about it in their own lives. So I want to play a couple examples, because I think it's great to hear just a few examples of how climate shows up in TV today. So the first is from Hacks, season 3, which you just referenced. Deborah is a 60-plus comedian, and Ava is her Gen Z writing partner. They're on a hike, they get lost, Deborah is injured. The conversation turns to climate change, which Deborah doesn't really think is an issue. So let's listen to this.
17: Why don't we even admit that this is a problem? Look, even if what you say is true, what can any one person do about it?
18: Well, you're right. Your average person can't do as much as corporations or governments.
17: There you go. Case closed.
18: I said average person. You're one of the biggest climate criminals I know. Your carbon footprint is huge.
17: Well, not as big as your carbon handprint.
18: Hey, we had an agreement.
17: I'm handicapped now. I have more rights.
18: Okay, you know what? Joke all you want, but you drive cars that are inefficient. You take a private jet everywhere.
17: Not everywhere.
18: All the stuff that you sell on QVC, it's all plastic and fast fashion. Polyester doesn't degrade. It's made from oil. Okay? Forever 21 is basically Exxon. Zara, BP.
17: Listen, I'm not saying you're wrong. It's just that young people are just so much more dramatic about everything. When you live long enough, you realize things don't change that drastically.
18: Okay, think of it this way. When you play a comedy club, you don't do the shitty material at the end of your set and leave the crowd cold out of respect for the comedian following you, right?
17: Of course not.
18: Okay, so maybe think of the earth that way.
0: So there's a lot to unpack in there, and I would love to hear your thoughts first.
16: Yeah, I love that clip. That was, I think, from 2024. And our partners at the NRDC actually work directly with the team at Hacks and the showrunners and the writers to sort of give them inspiration and ideas for like what Ava could say and like how it could reflect their relationship. I also say always intergenerational action and relationship building is so core to climate, because we just have these giant gaps, which you're sort of seeing in this clip. But yeah, I mean, unpacking it, what I think Ava as a character, especially in the scene, but always does really well, is connecting big issues together in a really personal way. So like she talks about, like, in this one clip, fashion, plastic, and its connection to oil. She talks about the footprint. She talks about pollution. But what she does really great is she says it in a way that, for Deborah, like, says it in her own terms. And I think that you see that at the end where she's talking about, like, you wouldn't leave a room cold, right? Like, that's sort of the big finale. I think that's really important when you're doing this type of work, is like really diving into how would your character act? How would you talk to someone about it? And then making those connections shows us how intersectional climate is, that it really connects to many different issues.
0: Yeah, the intersectionality is really on display here, and that's key. Also, that idea that it has to feel authentic to the character, right? And this character, Ava, for people who don't watch the show, I mean, she is outspoken, she has a lot of opinions, and the intergenerational thing is really interesting as well, and I think that's something probably older and younger viewers of this can relate in some respect to either character. So I want to ask, what makes a story good in terms of being climate informed versus climate themed?
16: There are so many different ways to describe climate storytelling now, and everyone has their own jargon. We've sort of, at Context Collaborative, have thought about it in terms of three different areas. So there's like a climate theme, climate informed, and just like the broader lens of climate context. So when I think about climate themed, I'll think of a story that's maybe more, you know, nature is the story, climate is the story. So I would maybe think about like Okja. That was a film from a while ago, but it was very, very rooted in nature. Same with Wild Robot, Hoppers, I mean, even Jurassic Park too, like nature-based solutions. Maybe they're about animals. Maybe they're about mycology or trees. But it's all wrapped up in it versus climate informed is more like climate is going to shape the world, but it's maybe not the main plot. And I don't want to spoil the next clip, but I think that next clip is more geared towards that.
19: Yeah, well, let's go there. Let's listen to it. So this next clip is from The Morning Show, season 4, episode 2. In it, reporter Alex Levy, played by Jennifer Aniston, is stuck in traffic because of a protest in downtown. So she ends up jumping out, reporting live from that protest, and we'll give a listen to this.
20: I am at 23rd and Broadway, where traffic is at a standstill, where the city has come to a standstill, as the radical Earth activist group Extinction...
21: Oh, fuck
20: you! Please keep filming, I'm live. Iconic.
21: Oh,
20: Extinction Rebellion.
21: Hey,
20: and who are you?
21: A warrior for truth.
20: And what are you doing here? Why are you doing this?
21: This summit is a front for big oil! To sell drilling contracts. Look at International Allied Petroleum. Their CEO, Zeke Pemberton, hides his company's pollution behind these sham summits. The stock price gets a bump and he takes home over $100 million a year.
20: But this is a summit for renewable energy, so where are you sourcing your greenwashing claims? What is your evidence?
21: We have receipts. They're internal documents.
20: Well, then why are you shutting the entire city down? Why don't you just publish those documents?
21: Because no one believes us. No one
20: listens.
16: So two sort of things I want to talk about. One, it's different because it's really deeply specific. And I think speaking to the bigger climate movement and systems, it's not a character based scene. What I think is really great about the scene is that we're getting really specific about a really critical issue within climate, which is corruption and big oil sort of deciding that they're going to, they do this all the time. They show up at climate conferences. They show up at COP, oil executives. Like, they're behind the scenes lobbying, but also greenwashing at the same time so that we don't know. They created the concept of carbon footprint. And I think, yes, we don't really need to see that many more protest scenes because when you hear climate, you want to think of like radical activists. But I think in this scene, what you're hearing is like, they have proof that there's really bad things happening and corruption happening, but people aren't listening to them, right? And so mm-hmm. I think that's really an important sort of nuance, and it's important for someone like Alex Levy, the character, to hear, because she probably doesn't know any of this. This is probably new to her.
19: There's a lot of climate-themed content on TV, in movies, in games, as you mentioned, a lot more than there might have been, you know, a couple decades ago. But a lot of it is apocalyptic and dark. Some of it paints kind of a bleak future. Even if the entertainment value is high, it can be kind of hard to sit with. Things like The Day After Tomorrow, Mad Max. As someone who thinks a lot about the impact of these films and TV shows, how do you view those kinds?
16: I would say that Hollywood's never not going to tell apocalyptic stories. Like, as a movement, I'm sorry to speak for the ecosystem of climate storytelling, but I think, unfortunately, because they're going to keep telling these stories and because all around us we're seeing climate disasters, you know, extreme weather that is mainly brought on by climate change, like, I think we just need to, as a community, lean into how can we make those as accurate as possible. I think there's ways to do it. I just think it's about how do you do it in a way that people understand that this is happening right now and that they learn things from it, right? Like, even if it's subconscious.
19: So based on our conversation so far, my guess is that a lot of the people that you work with at the Hollywood Climate Summit come to the summit already wanting to incorporate climate into their work or already doing it. Maybe they want to learn how to do it better or get a little more recognition or platform for some of that work. What about people who aren't already on board? How do you bring them in?
16: So basically within the summit, we have different programs. We have programming that is, you know, more deep dive and more complex, but also the mainstream of it all, like when you bring in a big TV show, it had Grey's Anatomy on a few years ago, like that brings in new people. Our main conference It's just like a big rah-rah celebration, which is so rare these days, especially in climate. And it's usually 50% new people who have never been before, which wow. I think is so, we love doing that. And we love bringing in new speakers. Like if there's, you know, gamers or TV and film folks who feel like they're interested, but they don't want to mess up and they don't want to like, yeah, say the wrong thing and they don't feel like they're an expert. Like we try to create forums that make them feel safe enough to try. And then usually that sort of gets them in or gets people more excited to keep doing the work. We also take our programming to other places. So we do Sundance every single year. It's mm-hmm. free. You know, like we try to create low barriers to access so that people can just come. And that also brings in new people, right? But I think the mainstream culture piece of it is just the way, because they're just watching something and then there's climate in it. And climate's, again, it's intersectional. Every single issue connects to it. I think that's also that's the best part of climate and the worst part of climate, because it makes the marketing yep. really hard.
19: What evidence is there to show that the things we see on screen, what characters say and do and how they behave, affects how we behave in our real lives?
16: Oh my gosh, there's so many great studies. There's some great, great research being done within the climate media ecosystem. And one of our partners, Rare.org, they have an entertainment lab. I can just give you a specific example. There was a case study on the show. I don't know if you watch the show, but I love Sex and the City. So it was the And Just Like That, which was the sort of like spin-off like future of it all. And they just had a basic scene in the show where Miranda, instead of ordering regular steak, orders a plant-based option. And mm-hmm. they tracked that, quoting from the study, viewers who saw a plant-based version versus a meat-only version were more likely to say eating less meat is healthier and better for the environment. And also viewers said that the entertainment value was not affected. So that's the whole thing, where it's not going to change the way people are watching the content. But I do think this is a great example of like, it's a small thing. People probably didn't even know that you could get plant-based options at Chipotle, which you totally can now.
19: Allison Beagleman is Chief Strategy Officer and co-founder of the Context Collaborative and co-founder of the Hollywood Climate Summit. Thank you for joining us on Climate One.
16: Thanks for having me.
1: Coming up, a surprising discovery linking men's views on masculinity and climate.
2: The more a man was like, yeah, I'm really stressed out about appearing masculine, the less willing he was to express concern about climate change.
1: That's up next when Climate One returns.

0: This is Climate One. I'm Kusha Navadar. There's been a lot of macho energy in the national conversation as of late. The UFC fight on the White House lawn commemorating the 250th anniversary of the U.S. was a sweaty, surreal spectacle. Was it simply entertainment, or does it reflect something deeper about culture, about identity and attention itself?
1: It's hard to tell. Recently, Defense Secretary Pete Hegseth announced all American military personnel age 30 and older, men and women, will be required to be tested for testosterone deficiency. This feels like a caricature of traditional masculinity, but it's a real thing happening in our present moment.
0: Yeah, and though there's a lot of talk about the rise of the manosphere, speaking as a man, I think it's important to underscore that masculinity is not a monolith, of course. What I see in the discourse is a lot of guys that feel isolated, that feel unrecognized, and my heart goes out to them. And you see it trickle out in all different ways. For some of them, their conception of masculinity can conflict with saying they care about the planet.
1: That's the focus of our next conversation. Michael P. Hazelhoon is an associate professor of management at the University of California, Riverside. His research looks at how concerns around social identity influence judgment and behavior.
0: He authored the report, Man Enough to Save the Planet: Masculinity Concerns Predict Attitudes Toward Climate Change. That's in the Journal of Environmental Psychology. I talked to him about his findings.
2: A lot of people have found that men tend to be less concerned about climate change than women, or at least they express less concern about climate change. Mm. But a lot of the focus has been on the women's side of things, like, oh, women are socialized to care about others and to be more communal, and that's why they care more. And I kind of took the other side of things. I said, well, what if this caring and compassion that's associated with caring about climate change, what if that turns men off to expressing concern? You know, they don't want to look like they're caring and compassionate, and that actually leads some men to say, eh, maybe it's not such a big deal. There's a lot of work that shows that, you know, men have to be manly men and, you know, showing that they're masculine, but I was really surprised that it translated in, you know, over to something like climate change beliefs.
0: Okay, so let's talk a little bit about the study itself. How would you explain the test to people who are just getting introduced to it?
2: Yeah, so it was a multi-study project, starting with, do people believe that men who care about climate change are, you know, warmer? Are they more caring? Are they more compassionate? Things like that. And they are. And so kind of established that from the beginning. But then the next three studies were kind of the meat of the projects, where it says, well, if men believe that caring about climate change paints them as being caring and compassionate, are men who are really worried about their masculinity more likely to avoid appearing caring and compassionate, and therefore more likely to say, climate change isn't such a big deal? But the finding was really consistent. The more a man was like, yeah, I'm really stressed out about appearing masculine, the less willing he was to express concern about climate change.
0: Interesting. So the study looked at the correlation, I guess that you would say, the strongest correlation you found was between men who demonstrated insecurity or at least concern about masculinity having a strong negative opinion about specifically using the term climate change or just caring about the environment in general?
2: It was specific to climate change.
0: That word, that term.
2: Yes.
0: Okay.
2: That term.
0: I think part of the reason why it's so interesting to me is because there has been this swell I found in the past 5 years, at least, of talking about the manosphere and how norms and ideas of masculinity are really coming to the forefront of seeing both the impact on our society, but also just within an individual guy, an individual man, a person who identifies as a man. For you, how familiar were you with this discourse or with just the manosphere in general before this study?
2: Fairly familiar. I've been doing research on gender for about 20 years now. 10 or 15 years ago, I conducted research on linking testosterone to various behaviors, which is associated with the extent to which you care about being a man and showing your aggression. So yeah, so with the kind of societal turn towards, you know, with leadership even expressing that it's important to always show your manhood, it was it's like, hey, this is familiar.
0: Yeah. Did anything surprise you about the study then? Because it sounds like it was pretty consistent with what you had found in your previous research.
2: Yeah. So at the risk of being too honest, I started the study and I found the initial results and I said, yeah, all I'm measuring is political orientation. So men who are further to the right tend to be more concerned about their masculinity and they tend to not report as much concern about the climate. So I said, I'm just capturing political orientation.
0: If somebody's on the left or if somebody's on the right, you're going to see. Yeah, I get that. That makes sense.
2: Exactly. Yeah. So I didn't get too excited at first, but in two of these studies in the project, I also collected political orientation and ran analyses where you sort of take that out of the equation to a certain extent and the effect is still there. So that was really surprising to me is that it's not just a political orientation story.
0: So what you're saying there is that there's a subset of folks, of men who identify as being left-leaning, who are also concerned about their masculinity and who also do not want to use the term climate change, have less of an interest, belief in climate change. Am I hearing that right?
2: Yeah, that's exactly right. So from a statistical perspective, once you take that out of the equation, it doesn't matter whether you're left wing or right wing. It's just your concern about yourself being a man that predicts the climate change attitudes.
0: Did this study challenge how you think about masculinity?
2: Oh, boy. It's a really interesting question. I don't think it challenged me how I personally think about masculinity, but I have a 16-year-old son. And it kind of made me reflect on what are the lessons I'm teaching him about his masculinity and about how he feels as almost a man. And, you know, have I instilled a concern in him about needing to prove that he's a man? And could that affect things like his concern for the environment growing up?
0: I hear you. As an academic, you're touching on something that is so easily recognized in the public discourse, like these ideas of gender. They're not necessarily academic. Everybody has their own take on it, whether they ride motorcycles or whatever. When you're talking about this in group settings, at dinner parties or what have you, have people had interesting reactions?
2: People get kind of sad, to be honest. So what do we do about that? Because, you know, like you said, especially in the last few years, I think there's become more of an emphasis on men need to prove their manhood and be manly men and things like that. You know, again, from leadership in the United States on down. So does that mean it's just going to get worse? what do we do? How do we, not that men are the victims here, but how do we help men? You know, it's okay. You're a man and, you know, we believe you. So now go ahead and do something about climate change.
0: Do you have any sense of what that would be? Or are you really just like, listen, I'm the messenger. I can't fix this. I'll run another study if you want. What do you think about that?
2: I have some ideas. So in other research, I looked at men who are worried about their masculinity are less likely to forgive others because forgiveness is seen as a more feminine trait. And in one of the studies from that project, we threatened their masculinity and then we gave them a chance to restore it. So they either thought of two times where they were recently felt like a real man, super easy. You can easily come up with two times in, you know, the last day or so, or they had to come up with 10 times they recently felt like a real man. That's hard to do. So the guys who did that, like, oh man, I guess I must not be a real man because I can only think of 7 or 8 times and they told me to come up with 10. So the guys who could reaffirm their masculinity by thinking of 2 times they were recently real men, they were then willing to forgive. They're like, okay, I'm not so threatened anymore.
0: Oh, wow. So giving them the ability to affirm the identity that I'm guessing they want to feel
2: right.
0: Masculine, gave them the capacity then to do this other act, forgiveness, not typically associated by them with manhood. Did I capture all that correctly?
2: Yes. Yeah.
0: Interesting.
2: Perfect.
0: And so if you were going to extrapolate that, then I'm guessing what you're saying here is there's a possibility that finding ways to allow certain men to feel affirmed in their masculinity might open the pathways for other actions that they might otherwise feel prohibited towards.
2: Yeah, I think that's true. And of course, then the tough part comes, you know, a lot of times men affirm their masculinity by doing
0: really bad stuff.
2: I was gonna say, socially undesirable, but yeah, really bad.
0: Fair enough.
2: Is probably more accurate. By being aggressive and expressing attitudes against homosexuality and towards war and, you know,
0: sure,
2: things like that. But some researchers have, I don't think that this has been empirically tested, but they've suggested things like men should go out and take up mountain biking. It's a, you know, it's risky in some ways. It's physical activity, things like that. And so maybe that's a positive way that men can affirm their masculinity.
0: So really there's this discourse that you feel needs to happen next on what are ways in which we allow men to affirm their masculinity in a way that is socially desirable, is the term you used, healthy, productive.
2: Yeah.
0: Yeah. And I think that is kind of a lot of where I think the discourse is going, even outside of climate. Michael P. Hazelhoon is Associate Professor of Management at UC Riverside and author of the study, Man Enough to Save the Planet, Masculinity Concerns Predict Attitudes Toward Climate Change. Michael, thanks for joining us.
2: Well, thanks so much for having me.
3: This idea that men who care a lot about appearing masculine also care less about the climate, that stuck with me. I wanted to ask guys about their thoughts on masculinity out in the world. So where do you think I went? That's right, an MMA cage fight.
4: Your next match is a mixed martial arts bout between two warriors in the lightweight division.
3: In a former life, I boxed. So being at this MMA event wasn't that outside the box for me. As I started talking to guys in the crowd, one thing delighted and kind of surprised me. How many were there to support others?
5: I'm here to support a friend of mine who's fighting today.
6: I'm here to watch my boy beat someone's ass.
7: A couple of my friends from my gym are fighting today. Just here to support them.
8: Actually, well, I'm here because one of my best friends I knew since like the beginning of high school to now, he's fighting right now. So, you know, I'm about to go see that.
3: Oh, awesome. Have you ever seen him fight before?
8: Yeah, this is going to be my second fight I've seen of his so far. He had a lot of them. But
3: it was nice to see guys there to support each other. I wanted to know how these MMA fans thought about climate and its relationship to masculinity. Here's Amari.
9: When I say the word manly, what comes to mind?
8: I say it's about the way you handle yourself. Like other people say manly as being able to like fix things or like being more like masculine or anything, but it really depends on how you really see it. But me personally, I feel like being manly is all about like just being in the field, knowing how you got to do and knowing how to move.
9: Is caring about climate or nature manly in your perspective?
8: Of course, because at the end of the day, you're caring for something that's one, and then if you're passionate about what you're caring about, it makes a lot of sense, and it's more meaning to care about things that everybody should care about, especially if it has stuff to do with you. Like, for example, you gotta be kind to nature, animals, plants, all that type of stuff, because at the end of the day, you're not the only person alive on this planet, you're not the only thing alive on this planet either.
3: Another guy in the crowd, Jose, says masculinity is synonymous with maturity, and he didn't see an inherent link between being masculine and dismissing climate concerns.
10: So to look at like climate change to be a feminine thing, it's just immature.
3: But Jose also didn't know where he landed on climate change.
10: Can I say that the climate is changing? I guess the climate is changing. That's what I'm being told. But I'm also being told on the opposite, right? So it all depends on I guess it all depends on what I've watched in the last 2 days, and then for the next 4 or 5 days, that's what I'm going to be pushed to believe. I don't know anything anymore. It just feels like nobody knows anything anymore, and it's just, you got to do your own research, but then when you start doing your own research, you get fed what they think you want to believe.
3: Another guy, Devin, didn't see a link between climate change and masculinity either.
11: I don't think it has to do with, you know, which gender it is. I think any concern for any topic could be, I don't think it has to associate with a gender, no.
3: But he didn't think climate was much of a worry.
11: Nothing really to be concerned about, you know. You know, I've heard it and I think I kind of brushed it off. I wasn't really too concerned about it.
3: For his part, Bill says talking about climate change is manly.
12: Yeah, I think, you know, having an opinion and can, as long as you have research and, you know, information to back up, and, you know, why you can have a constructive thought about why you think a certain way. I think, you know, I think the word manly is kind of antiquated. I think manly, right, is part of the word humanly, right? So I think more humanly, I just think, I would say what a good man is a provider, loyal, empathetic, somebody that has compassion for others, tries to help others, puts others before themselves.
3: This jives with my own ideas around masculinity. I think it's important to note that out of all the guys I talked to, no one was willing to say that caring about the climate challenged their sense of masculinity. So maybe I asked the wrong guys, or maybe this is a conversation that frankly is deeper than some folks wanted to have on a Friday night. I really appreciate the guys who were willing to talk to me. It was my first time stepping into the ring this way, and I hope it's not my last.
4: For your winner, by unanimous decision, fighting out of the Red Quarter, John Dupree Brad-Kazielowski.
1: Coming up, Major League Baseball player Brent Suter shares his views on climate action, faith, and using his platform.
13: All the action and activism is driven by a love for the creator and an appreciation for the creation. And I want to see that creation be healthy for my kids, their kids.
1: That's up next when Climate One continues.

0: This is Climate One. I'm Kusha Navadar. As a sports fan and player myself, I was pretty excited to speak to our next guest, Major League Baseball player Brent Suter. He's played for the Brewers, Rockies, and Reds, and now plays for the Los Angeles Angels. He holds a degree from Harvard in environmental science and public policy. Suter is an eco-athletes champion, and he's used his platform to advocate against plastic waste and the effects of climate change. And recently, he became the first American Major League Baseball player to speak out against fossil fuel advertising in sports. We'll get into all that, but first, what I really wanted to know from him was where he got his nickname, the Raptor.
1: It happened in the minor leagues when one of my teammates, Tim Dillard, who one of the funniest teammates I've ever had, he noticed I ran like I was running uphill, kind of slanted over in my arms, kind of like a dinosaur's arms, and he would just start making these raptor noises like as I was running around in the outfield, and he just started calling me the Raptor. I started doing like little cameos in his videos. It just kind of stuck, and then I got called up to the big leagues, and yeah, they were very well aware of the videos, and they asked if I could do Jurassic Park as my walkout song. So I did that, and it just became a whole thing.
2: The John Williams theme from Jurassic Park came out.
1: Exactly.
2: That's, as far as walkout songs are concerned, that's pretty good. Like that's an epic song to walk out on. What's scarier, a T-Rex or a curveball in the MLB? I don't know. One of them's hard to hit.
1: Depends on whose.
2: Yeah, it depends on whose.
1: Yeah.
2: So let's talk about kind of your backstory leading up to both your career and then also your activism. So my understanding is that your climate awakening came after watching the documentary An Inconvenient Truth when you were a freshman in high school. Tell me a little bit about that, about seeing it. What impact that had on you?
1: Yeah, my mom, I remember she got it from the library and we watched it and I was just blown away. I watched the whole movie like kind of that face of like, what the heck? And
2: you,
1: shock.
2: You have an
1: and,
2: awestruck oh. face on right now.
1: Like yeah.
2: No, it's okay. For our radio listeners.
1: Right. And I knew right then and there that I wanted this issue to be the kind of the very central theme of my life.
2: I mean, you were 16. What did it feel like for you on an emotional level? Can you recall that as a 16-year-old watching that?
1: Yeah, I was heartbroken. You know, we were just kind of very almost disillusioned at the end of it. Like, what? We're doing this and we've had this much time learning about how companies knew about these facts and figures and were hiding them. It just got me so angry and disillusioned. But then at the same time, it was like a motivating feeling of, hey, this is something to really focus on. It was motivation, anger, a little disillusionment with hope at the end. So it was a bunch of feelings going on.
2: Who were you angry at?
1: Probably humanity in general of like, mm-hmm. how do we let this get already to this far and continue to go there? But maybe particularly the people who knew the info, knew the problems and just hit it because of profit.
2: Yeah. You were in Cincinnati. You go to school at Harvard. You decide to study environmental science and along the way, become a pro baseball player. Was there a moment that you decided environmental science while you were in school, or did you know even before
1: I knew it. Yeah. I knew it right away.
2: Yeah. How was it for you transitioning into a space where your focus on climate was less about being in school and now more of just being a professional? I mean, let's take the World Cup, for instance. In June, climate activists protested fossil fuel sponsorships at FIFA stadiums. And we know that fossil fuel companies sponsor so many sports, professional, yes, et cetera, like Saudi Aramco, I'm thinking of, major sponsor of the games. You released a statement with the Sierra Club about wanting to partner with more clean energy companies instead of fossil fuel companies. So when you think about how heavily fossil fuel companies appear in pro sports, how do you navigate that as a professional athlete?
1: You know, it's challenging. I've never been a part of a team that's wearing the patch of a oil company or have it all over the stadium. Mm-hmm. But I just released my statement saying, I wish we could do better in terms of both the company's behavior. You know, I mean, the fossil fuel companies with their behavior towards the climate and with how we choose our companies that we sponsor, you know, where we want to align values with what we wear on our patches and what we have in our stadiums. And right now, a lot of, you know, is it all fossil fuel companies? I don't really have the same values about where we want our planet to go. So it was something I wanted to say and said it, and I did it like as respectfully as I could. I was not trying to rattle like the cage crazy, but I just wanted my feelings to be known.
2: I want to touch on how difficult it can be for folks managing a professional career with personal views, like in general. Those two things sometimes can conflict. I mean, other athletes' careers have been affected by speaking out about social or political issues. Does that give you pause when you are trying to navigate how to speak about what is your truth?
1: Yeah, absolutely. I mean, I'm towards the end of a career, but I still want to play, you know, at least one more year. So, you know, I've seen guys that are speaking out or people in the course of history that spoke out and got basically blackballed from their league or just, you know, shunned away from getting any other opportunities. I've seen guys, you know, take a lot of fan mail hate and a bunch of hate on social media and a lot of negativity for just speaking their views. And so, yeah, it's definitely a fear, something to consider. It's probably a reason why I hadn't done it before, but it felt like it was time and it's in the place and the how to do it, that it was time.
2: What made it the time? I get the how, but why that moment specifically?
1: Yeah. Because it was such a culmination year of, you know, World Cup sponsorships. I think we were like literally playing the Dodgers at their stadium with all the, you know, the 76 signs all over the place. But with the World Cup going on this year, it just felt like a really powerful year where people are in tune with leagues and their sponsorships and sports and, you know, worldwide events going on. I mean, we've had like the Winter Olympics this year. Mm. We've had WBC, the World Baseball Classic. We've had FIFA, you know, we've got a bunch of events going on, and obviously MLB and all the other leagues are going on as well. So it just felt like this was a moment for pause and for reflection and for just releasing a statement about my views.
2: Looking back on it, do you feel like, and I guess just your experience being a pro athlete, do you feel like there's a role that athletes can play in moving climate action forward that other folks in society can't? I think politicians and scientists.
1: Yeah, I mean, politicians certainly are maybe the most important because they have the pen and paper for policy change, which is where we really need to go with this action. But we as athletes have a really big and important platform for uniting people from all over the spectrums and saying, hey, you know, I get you're on this side, you're on this side. You like watching me play. Listen to what I got to say. Mm. What do you think? You know what I mean? Let's unite behind this. Let's make it a uniting issue with action, you know, at the end of it rather than something we just yell at each other about and then go our separate ways in anger. So I think the fact that athletes can reach all kinds of people, all ages, all backgrounds, it's important. I think they have there's a very important role to play.
2: How does Brent at 16 look at climate in a way that Brent right now in his 30s, right, is looking
1: 20 years later, yeah.
2: 20 years later is looking at climate, either the personal motivation or your perspective on ways to impact change? Like, what's changed for you over time?
1: Yeah, I mean, there's still hope. Obviously, these 20 years haven't been a policy change that we were hoping for, and that the Indian Truth was hoping for, I guess you could say. But the beauty and the reverence for nature is just like, I feel like it increases every day for me, because it's just like, you just, the more you learn, the more you experience this life. Now I have three boys, like watching them experience the beach and the forest and all these amazing gifts we have on our planet, and seeing wild animals and going, oh my gosh, the awe of like seeing a deer. You know what I mean? When I point out deer, they're just like, oh, you know what I mean? It's like all this stuff. The reverence I have for just nature in general continues.

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1: A love for the creator and an appreciation for the creation. And I want to see that creation be healthy for my kids, their kids, their kids. And right now we're on a path where that's, it doesn't look like that's going to be the case, but we can turn it around.
2: Yeah. For this show, faith comes in to many conversations when we talk about what brings folks to the table. Something I always am curious about with folks for whom faith is such an important element of their views on climate is how it colors that view on climate. Like, is the way that you try to reach out to people, the changes that you would like to see, anything within the way that you treat your climate activism, is any part of it affected by the way that you feel faith?
1: Certainly. I mean, well, we were talking earlier about, like, if I had anger, you're watching the views, but a huge part of Christianity is, you know, you got to let go of the anger. You got to forgive and be forgiven. We all have stuff that we need to be forgiven for. So really forgiving the people who have in the past basically, you know, sinned against the climate, if I guess you will, or just, you know, had knowledge and they hid it and went profit over planet over and over again, like forgiving those or, you know, attempting to forgive those people and not put them in a hardness of heart category and not letting my heart get hard myself. And also, like I was talking about with the reverence, but like experiencing nature, going out, taking, you know, walks, going to the beach or whatever and feeling God's presence. You know, I mean, that it's just, it's a next level experience with nature as opposed to just thinking, you know, looking around and saying, oh, it's just, it's beautiful. But if you really think about this intelligent design that created us and created this beautiful planet, it takes it to a deeper level of communion, if you will, with God and with nature.
2: Yeah, I totally feel that. So you notoriously, Brent, bring your own Tupperware on the road so that you don't create waste or use plastic. So at the lunch table with your first baseman, you bring out your own Tupperware from home. How do your teammates respond to that?
1: Yeah. Some of them laugh. Some of them are very inquisitive. Some of them just kind of go, oh boy, here he is again. But, I use it if there's no reusable dish, like if there's reusable dishware, like plates and, you know, actual plates and forks, I'll use that. But if not, you go in there, put the food in, eat it, then get out my own dish soap and wash it out. And guys are like, why do you do that? And it sparks really good conversations. You know, it sparks conversations about climate, about saving trash and, that and my three bottles really, make a statement when I go sit down at the dining room. I got my water bottle and two Yetis and then my, you know, bento box. Like, what is that? You know, but, some guys just noticed it a couple of days ago. They're like, do you use that every day? I go, well, every day there's not reusable dishware. I'm using it. And they go, yeah, all right. Why? You know, and so it's a good conversation starter.
2: Can you tell me more? Like, what's a memorable conversation you've had with your teammates?
1: Yeah, I just had one the other day. One of our very notable players was like, you use that every day? I go, yeah. He goes, why? I go, save trash, you know, environment. And everybody else chimed in like, he's environmental science guy. Remember? Environmental science. He loves the planet. Remember? And it was good. They were saying it, you know, genuinely, but certainly with a little bit of ribbon in there, maybe. But, I used to get, especially like 2020, 2021, it was like very charged political climate and there was a lot of like lib being thrown out. Oh, you lefty lib, blah, blah, blah. I don't hear that as much anymore. It's more this environmental guy.
2: When you have conversations with your teammates about all of this, about the climate, about advocating for it, you mentioned that it's political. Is there some language that you avoid or ways of speaking that you found works for you?
1: No doubt. Buzzwords that the conservative guys in the clubhouse absolutely hate are global warming and climate change. So I try to avoid those.
2: What do you say instead?
1: I just say man-made environmental problems. Mm-hmm. And I don't go environmental catastrophe or environmental disaster or anything like that or emergency. I just go, you know, problems in the environment. Mm-hmm. Try to keep it like that. And that usually gets a little bit the tone of the conversation or the emotion a little bit charged down rather than charged up and then go from there. But just try to take them through facts. You know, I mean, a lot of them are trying to question the science of the climate, you know what I'm saying? The scientists were paid by lobbyists and all that stuff. And I try to debug those facts or just counter those with just common sense stuff of like, hey, listen, we've

0: I'm Rachel Miro. Next time on Forum, we'll talk about the prevalence of environmental toxins, pesticides, PFAS, and microplastics. As a presidential candidate, Donald Trump promised MAHA voters he'd take those concerns seriously. But that's not what happened after he got back into the White House. So where does that leave us today? The public in public health. That's at 9 a.m. right here on KQED.
1: I'm Leslie McClurg. Next time on Forum at 10 a.m., from woodworking to ceramics to baking, people are increasingly stepping away from their devices to work with their hands. Technology is a culprit, but Professor Joshua Habgood-Coote argues that the preoccupation with ancient crafts dates back thousands of years. He calls this trend skill nostalgia. We'll talk to him about why we long for the past. That's Forum at 10 a.m. on KQED.
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3: Good morning. Michigan is one of five states holding primary elections today. The Democratic Senate race there pits two different political ideologies against each other. What do voters want? It's Morning Edition from NPR News.

0: On the Bay Bridge, no delays at the toll plaza, but as you come in to 80 westbound's connector to the Central Freeway, it's closed and has traffic backed up to about 9th Street. An ongoing sig alert in Campbell, 17 southbound before Hamilton Avenue. Now one of the lanes is open, three lanes blocked by this fatal crash. Traffic is backing up in that area. Mel Baker for KQED.
1: The forecast from the National Weather Service calls for some widespread haze early in the morning from the fires in the North Bay. Sunny skies, though, temperatures later on in the afternoon from the 60s at the ocean to the mid-90s inland. It looks like 88 expected in San Jose, 74 in Oakland, 89 in Napa, 71 in San Francisco. KQED-FM San Francisco, KQEI-FM North Highlands, Sacramento, 5 a.m.
2: Good morning. Michigan is one of five states holding primary elections today. The Democratic Senate race there pits two different political ideologies against each other. What do voters want? It's Morning Edition from NPR News. Authorities arrested someone for arson in connection with one of the three wildfires that threatened Spokane, Washington. I'm Steve Inske.
3: And I'm Martinez. The fires have displaced some 65,000 people, which is more than a fourth of the city's population. Also, Apple plans to reinvest its $2 billion tariff refund at home. And health officials in Michigan confirmed the first known deaths related to an outbreak of psychosporiasis. It's Tuesday, August 4th. Number 44 turns 65 as President Barack Obama celebrates a birthday today. News is next.
4: Live from NPR News in New York City, I'm Dwahli Saikautel. The Senate Judiciary Committee is about to vote this morning on Todd Blanche's nomination for Attorney General. The vote is set to go ahead after two Republican lawmakers dropped their objections and said they would support Blanche. NPR's Ryan Lucas reports.
5: The two Republicans who had been holding up the committee vote on Blanche are Senators John Cornyn and Tom Tillis. They wanted written guarantees that the nearly $1.8 billion anti-weaponization fund was dead, and also, in writing, limits to the scope of the sweeping tax immunity deal for President Trump, his family, and businesses. Late Sunday, Blanche provided two documents that address those demands, though legal experts say neither document provides ironclad guarantees. But they were enough for Cornyn and Tillis, who thanked Blanche and said they will now support him. Their votes are critical for Blanche, who needs the support of every Republican on the Senate Judiciary Committee, for his nomination to advance to the full Senate. Ryan Lucas, NPR News, Washington.
4: The psychosporiasis outbreak in the United States has caused

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1: 5:43 Tuesday morning at KQED News. More morning edition from NPR News on the way. And right now, Mari Bolaños and her team are preparing the first California report of the morning, and that's ahead less than 10 minutes from now. One of the stories they'll cover, a California bill meant to keep problematic teachers out of the classroom, has collapsed. Hear more on that and other stories ahead at 5:51 on KQED.
2: I'm Scott Tong. New Pentagon records show the ways U.S. troops have been injured in the Iran war. A nonprofit newsroom finds most of those injuries were due to head trauma. And there were some days where mass injuries were not reported. Next time, here and now.
1: The two-hour program begins this morning at 11, followed by All Things Considered this afternoon beginning at 1.
3: Far out in the Pacific Ocean, more than a million square miles of ocean are federally protected. Now the Trump administration is opening some of those areas to commercial fishing.
4: These places are just so special and so unique that it's really incumbent upon us to make sure that they're here for future generations.
3: I'm Elsa Chang, a rare trip to a remote Pacific island on All Things Considered from NPR News.
1: And that program is also heard this afternoon between 4:30 and 6:30.
5: A recent report by France's Food Safety Agency found that there are shockingly high levels of the heavy metal cadmium in produce. Shocking because cadmium, which has been linked to cancer, is found in fertilizer used by French farmers. Food safety activists have been spreading the word, but so far, lawmakers have opposed legislation meant to curb the problem. That's next time on The World.
1: Hear the world beginning this afternoon at 2, then at 3. Stay with us for...
6: I'm Amna Nawaz. On the next news hour, a technological breakthrough could help stop major wildfires before they burn out of control. That's Tuesday on the PBS NewsHour.
7: Good morning, I'm A. Martinez. A book on Greek antiquities was checked out of a library in Australia, and it must have been a fascinating read because it did not get returned for the next 150 years. Turns out the book had been bricked into a fireplace. If the library wanted to collect on the late fee, it would have been nearly $20,000 US. Now, no one's allowed to check out the book anymore as it will be displayed in their local history collection. It's Morning Edition.
1: 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And listeners like you, of course, of KQED News. All right, cooler and more mild near the coast today with highs anywhere from the mid-60s coastside. But then as we head further inland, if you're further inland, dealing with warm to hot temperatures, inland temperatures expected to reach the mid to the upper 90s.
0: It's Morning Edition from NPR News. I'm Steve Inskeep.
7: And I'm A. Martinez. The Democratic National Committee's report into how Democrats lost the 2024 election to Donald Trump, first released in May, was missing a key chapter. That's what the chapter's author told the New York Times. And the newspaper's national political correspondent Shane Goldmacher is here now to discuss. So Shane, what's actually in this missing chapter?
8: Yeah, so the report that the party released back in May, they said was a flawed report, and they were releasing it after months of pressure to just get out a document because there was these questions, what were you hiding by not releasing this chapter? And now the author said, even in that effort at transparency, what they've released doesn't actually release everything he turned in. And this so-called missing chapter has a few things. The number one is that it brings up Joe Biden's decision to run in the first place, which was sort of conspicuously absent from what the party had put out. And it labels this as probably the single point of failure for 2024 with a question mark, right? But raises this question. I think most notably, it goes after the role of political strategists leading the Democratic Party who have become, quote, generationally wealthy, and whether that wealth disconnects them from the needs of the voters whose votes the Democrats have needed. And the author, Paul Rivera, wrote that people trying to change that system, quote, keep banging their heads up against a system proven to be inflexible and self-enriching.
7: So Shane, all of what you just said is something I think everyone has been discussing for years and years openly. Why would all this be so sensitive?
8: Yeah, so what's interesting is not just what's in the chapter, but how it's come to be. So again, the party chairman, Ken Martin, had said at the beginning of last year when he got the job, we need to look back and figure out what went wrong in 2024 to make sure we never make those mistakes again as a Democratic Party. And then at the end of last year, he said, actually, we've started winning all these elections. We're not going to release a report. And there was these months of pressure that build up. And so he put out this draft report saying, we never finished this. We disavowed this document. But like, here's what we have, so you know we're not hiding anything. And so he says he, in fact, never got this chapter from the author. And it's a really a twisted tale where the author says he handed it to him in a printed binder. The chairman says he didn't get it. And the whole thing is both about the contents and about this remarkable breach between the head of the Democratic Party in America and the guy he had empowered and entrusted to write this report.
7: And Martin and Rivera are the only ones that really know what went down between them, right? Because
8: yes, so much of this took place just between the two of them. It gets into the deleting policies of the Democratic National Committee's email, which for security purposes are gone every 30 days. And so it comes down to the story that this guy turned in this chapter and he provided a copy with to me that was dated from that date 6 months ago. And the party chairman says he never saw it. And other officials said they never got anything along these lines by email either.
7: Not too much time to go before the midterms, Shane. Do you expect Ken Martin to be replaced before then?
8: You know, he's faced a lot of pressure, chiefly because the Democratic Party has such a financial gap to the Republicans. But right now, he continues to maintain support of the one group that he most needs, which is the Democratic National Committee. But the big test is going to come from donors and whether they give enough money for the party to compete with the Republicans.
7: That's Shane Goldmacher of the New York Times. Shane, thanks a lot.
8: Thank you.
7: This is Morning Edition from NPR News. I'm A. Martinez.
0: And I'm Steve Inskeep.
1: Michael stayed in for Dave Freeman on Morning Edition. More of the program ahead, top of the hour. Latest news at that time as well. Next up on our Tuesday morning schedule, Marty Bolaños with the California Report. Here's the KQED commute, beginning with this ongoing problem in Campbell and Mel Baker.
9: Yeah, it's a SIG alert on 17 southbound before Hamilton Avenue. At one point, the entire roadway was closed, then three lanes. Now just the right lane is closed. Coroner is on the scene for this fatal crash investigation. Meanwhile, the off-ramp to Hamilton Avenue itself is also closed as part of that investigation. The Bay Bridge back up, it is to the overcrossing. It is stop and go pretty much all the way to Treasure Island, slows from there and becomes heavy as you come into San Francisco. Mel Baker for KQED.
10: The Trump administration has invested more than $27 billion into publicly owned companies. And you know what? Tracking all that money, where it is and what it's doing, is kind of a full-time job. Good thing, then, there is a tool to do just that. I'm Kai Rizdahl, the White House, and its affinity for state capitalism, next time on Marketplace.
1: That story and the rest of the day's financial and business news, beginning this afternoon at 4, heard again at 6:30 p.m., Marketplace on KQED News.
11: The hit series Hacks broke the record for the most Emmy nominations for a comedy in a single year with its fifth and final season. On the next Fresh Air, Jean Smart talks about the evolution of her character from a power-hungry, fame-chasing comedian to a woman finally finding her peace inside herself. 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
12: Good morning. This is the California Report. I'm Adi Bolaños in San Francisco. On the first day back from recess, California Republicans voted to replace their leader of the assembly. Republican Heath Flora will leave this role after less than a year in the position. Flora is facing two state ethics investigations and scrutiny over campaign spending. The assembly Republican leader is now Alexandra Macedo. In a statement, the caucus said it's united behind her, but that might not paint the full picture. Assemblymember Juan Alanis said that was false and does not reflect the reality of the vote. Meanwhile, California is suing the Trump administration in an effort to protect the private information of people on a federal cash assistance program. KQED's Julie Small explains.
13: Families across the nation, including 350,000 in California, receive temporary assistance for needy families' payments. Last month, the Trump administration issued a notice declaring that any federal agency can access their Social Security numbers, marital status, and other sensitive information. But Attorney General Rob Bonta says that information is legally protected.
14: People who are struggling to get by shouldn't be afraid to turn to their government for support, to feed and clothe their kids, put a roof over their family's head, or get critical medical care.
13: Dozens of other states have signed on to the federal lawsuit, which is filed in Washington, D.C. For the California Report, I'm Julie Small.
12: Washington State is in its most destructive wildfire season on record. KQED's Danielle Venton tells us why it's been a rough fire summer around the West.
15: The historic fire disaster in Spokane looks familiar. As with the Tubbs, Camp, Lahaina, or Eaton fires, neighborhoods upwind from highly flammable vegetation were destroyed during a hot, dry, windy spell after severe to extreme drought. California is not in a strong drought right now, unlike much of the rest of the West, and so far has escaped the worst fires. Weather and climate expert Daniel Swain says that could soon change.
16: I do expect there to be a growing amount of fire activity in the coming days as fuels really dry out, even though I don't expect there to be any extreme fire weather conditions.
15: Swain expects more small to medium fires that CAL FIRE will be able to handle. For the California Report, I'm Danielle Venton.
12: A California bill meant to keep problematic teachers out of the classroom has collapsed. It would have created a database to allow schools to see if teachers applying to work there had previously been fired or resigned over claims of misconduct. But that proposal was dropped after pushback from the state's teachers licensing agency and unions. They warned it would violate privacy and due process. KQED's Holly McDeed has been following this with ProPublica's local reporting network, and she joins me now. Hey, Holly.
17: Hey.
12: So tell us about the proposal for this database. What were lawmakers trying to do?
17: Yeah, so the state is already planning to set up this database by next summer for classified employees, like bus drivers and janitors who are under investigation or already have substantiated complaints of egregious misconduct. So Assemblymember Al Marasucci, he's a Democrat, he wanted to figure out a way to add teachers to that kind of database, and so that's what he's trying to do with this latest proposal.
12: And he did that after reading your reporting on this issue, right?
17: Yeah, that's right. So he told me that he had read a story we published in May about a math teacher named Jason Agin. He had been fired from his school district in Fairfield after administrators there determined he had sexually harassed female students and massaged their shoulders. And Marasucci told me he thought of his own daughter in high school. The piece resonated with him. And so he introduced this bill, and he spoke about our reporting at a Senate Education Committee hearing.
18: After being fired, this teacher unfortunately went on to teach at a second and then a third school within 3 years, with no public notice of the circumstances of his discipline.
17: I should say that Agin did not respond to requests for comment, but he has previously denied massaging students' shoulders. He said he only touched students' shoulders to offer them support and encouragement. After our story was published, he was replaced by a substitute for the remainder of the school year.
12: So Marasucci introduced a bill for a database, and this is not the first time this idea has been proposed, right?
17: That's right. A similar Republican-backed bill died in the spring, and this is something that the California Association of School Administrators has been pushing for, because right now the way the system works is that schools are required to ask every previous employing school if they made a report to the state of educators accused of egregious misconduct. And so this group of administrators has been trying to just get this kind of information directly from the state. But Marasucci told me that when he introduced the idea, he was immediately met with resistance from both the teacher licensing agency and teachers' unions.
12: Yeah, I'm curious what they had to say. Where was the opposition coming from?
17: So Tristan Brown, he's a lobbyist with the California Federation of Teachers, and he spoke in opposition at the same hearing, and he said unions would support a database only if it included substantiated claims of serious misconduct.
19: We want to make sure that we do track those who have been found culpable to have committed this egregious misconduct. It is a reality in our world that sometimes there are mistakes, sometimes there are allegations that are unfounded.
17: The teacher licensing agency told Marasucci

0: Now it's up for the next batch of lawmakers to act.
1: Thank you so much for your reporting, Holly.
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1: And that is the California Report for Tuesday, August 4th. We're a production of KQED News. I'm Adi Bolaños. Thank you for listening, and have a great day.
3: And a minute before 6, it's traffic check time with Mel Baker, beginning in Solano County.
4: In Vallejo, 37 westbound from the middle of the Mare Island Bridge to the lane merge is backed up. It becomes a bit heavy from there to Skaggs Island, and then it's slow just before Sears Point. On the Richmond San Rafael Bridge, traffic heavy from Castro Street to the Toll Plaza. Mel Baker for KQED.
3: Thank you, Mel. Mel will have more right after the top of the hour news and more of Morning Edition just ahead. 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Plenty of clouds this morning, then becoming partly cloudy to sunny. Some haze possible in the morning, too. Highs ranging anywhere from the cool mid-60s near the ocean to the warm to hot mid to upper 90s inland. 6 o'clock, Tuesday morning time, KQED, San Francisco, KQEI, North Highlands, Sacramento, online too at kqed.org.
5: Good morning. What would it mean to have the president's former personal lawyer running the Department of Justice? We'll talk with Senator Alex Padilla, one of the lawmakers who vote on Todd Blanche today. That's coming up on Morning Edition from NPR News.
6: On KQED News, toxic vapors prompt officials to shut down a high school in Richmond. I'm Alex Hemsley.
5: What's the punishment for a prosecutor who admitted that her office had no case, Amy Martinez?
7: And I'm Steve Inskeep. Jeanine Pirro dropped a vandalism charge against a man the president wanted to prosecute. The president is lashing out. Also, how does the memory of the Soviet Union shape the ambitions of Vladimir Putin? It's Tuesday, August 4th. This day in 1984, the Prince album Purple Rain became the number one album in the nation and remained at the top of the charts for 24 weeks. The news is next.
8: Live from NPR News in New York City, I'm Dwahli Saikautau. The control of Congress could rest in the outcome of primaries taking place in five states today. A tense and closely watched race is in Michigan, where four-term Congresswoman Haley Stevens, a moderate, faces progressive candidate Abdul El-Sayed, a former healthcare director. Both are hoping to reclaim the chamber for Democrats. NPR congressional reporter Sam Greenglass says he's also watching other competitive House seats.
9: It is also primary day in Kansas, Missouri, Washington, and Virginia. One race I'm watching is in the St. Louis area, where former Congresswoman Cori Bush is challenging Representative Wesley Bell from the left. Another test of how much an anti-establishment mood is powering this political moment.
8: NPR congressional reporter Sam Greenglass in Michigan. Authorities in Spokane, Washington have arrested a man suspected of arson in connection with one of three wildfires burning in and around the city. NPR's Kirk Sigler reports the blazes have burned hundreds of homes and displaced more than 60,000 people.
10: The Spokane County Sheriff's Office has arrested a suspect in connection with its investigation into the Old Trails Fire, the most destructive wildfire of the three burning in and around this eastern Washington city. Authorities say 37-year-old Aaron Farinacci, a convicted felon, was arrested at his home here without incident and is being charged with arson in the first degree. All three wildfires have displaced tens of thousands of people since last weekend and forced the evacuation of businesses, the VA hospital, and other healthcare facilities. Firefighters are trying to take advantage of a brief reprieve in the winds before another heat wave is forecast to arrive midweek. Kirk Sigler, NPR News, Spokane.
8: Federal prosecutors have dropped charges against three more people accused of damaging the Lincoln Memorial reflecting pool. NPR's Rachel Treisman reports.
11: The Trump administration

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1: Tuesday morning, KQED News Time, 19 minutes after 6 o'clock. Michael stayed in for Dave Freeman. Alex Emsley will have a KQED News update just ahead at 6:22. And then more of Morning Edition with the team from NPR News at 6:30. Again, the time 6:19, traffic check time, Altamont Pass, and a look at that. Here's Mel Baker.
2: 580 westbound on the Tracy side bunches up from Highway 132 up to Corral Hollow Road, remains heavy up to the 205 merge. 205 itself on the Tracy side backs up from almost to Byron Road to the 580 merge. As you come out of the pass, it's stop and go out to about Grant Line Road. High winds through the pass right now. Up in Pittsburgh, Highway 4 slowing now from Loveridge Road to Willow Pass Road. Mel Baker for KQED.
1: All right, Mel, thank you. We'll talk again right before the bottom of the hour news. 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
3: I'm Rachel Miro. 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As a presidential candidate, Donald Trump promised MAHA voters he'd take those concerns seriously. But that's not what happened after he got back into the White House. So where does that leave us today? The public in public health. That's at 9 a.m. right here on KQED.
1: 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That bill has collapsed. Mate Bolaños and her team will have that and other stories ahead about 30 minutes from now right here. 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
4: It's Morning Edition on KQED. I'm Alex Emsley, sitting in for Brian Watt. Next week, various districts across the Bay Area kick off the school year. At Oakland Unified, the lead-up has seen principals and other administrators sounding alarms. They recently rallied over the district's budget troubles and salary concerns. For more, we're joined by reporter Ashley McBride. She covers education for the Oakland side. Hello.
5: Hi, Alex.
4: So what were school principals, among others, with OUSD calling out exactly?
5: Right. So the United Administrators of Oakland Schools, or UAOS, represents principals, assistant principals, community school managers, and like your mid-level managers and directors at the central office. And they're in the middle of negotiating a new agreement with OUSD right now. Their big points were, one, OUSD spent much of the last year restructuring and making budget cuts that leave schools stretched pretty thin. And second, they want the district to come to the table on salary issues and offer more competitive wages.
4: Why is it sort of remarkable that administrators would be making these kind of public demonstrations?
5: Right. So OUSD principals haven't really spoken out in a unified voice like this in recent memory. And they were actually doing this at a time when the district was having its leadership retreat that they do before the start of every school year. So principals essentially walked out of this training, or they went into it late to participate in this demonstration.
4: Well, I had heard that the district had sorted out a lot of its budget issues last year. Why are they saying now that they've reached a breaking point?
5: Yes, OUSD did make a lot of progress last year on stabilizing its finances, but that comes at a cost. So in February, the school board laid off more than 400 positions and reduced hours for about 140 additional roles. and that included about 13% of UAOS members. A lot of the positions that were eliminated were staff at the central office who supported principals, as well as non-teaching staff at school sites, which means school leaders are going to have a lot more on their plates when it comes to oversight and how they run their schools.
4: And what about the argument that salaries at OUSD are lower compared to other school districts?
5: So the district and the union did a salary study comparing OUSD administrators to administrators in neighboring districts. And what they found is that take-home pay for OUSD principals is lower on average, and that the vast majority of UAOS members are at the top of their salary scale. So they're not seeing increases from year to year because they're already at the top. And so that can affect principal retention. Last year, OUSD came to an agreement with the teachers union offering 11 to 13% increases. SEIU, which represents school support staff, also won a $25 an hour wage floor with OUSD. So school principals are basically saying we similarly would like to see the district come to the table with competitive salary offers.
4: So with all of this in mind, what are you paying attention to as the school year gets underway?
5: Yeah, there's a lot going on. So the school board still has a $30 million gap to close. There's also supposed to be a superintendent search, and there's also a school board race this year. So three of the seats of the seven seats on the board will be up for re-election. They've all drawn challengers, so it's sure to be an exciting race.
4: Reporter Ashley McBride covers education for the Oakland side. Thank you.
5: Thanks, Alex.
4: The father of Chicano film and theater is the subject of a recent documentary, screening this week across the Bay Area. Luis Valdez broke ground for stories that centered Mexican-American experiences. KQED's Alexander Gonzalez has more.
0: Luis Valdez's 1979 play Zoot Suit became the first ever Chicano production on Broadway. The story is set in Los Angeles in the 1940s, and it's inspired by a period of discrimination and violence against Mexican Americans.
6: And wars breaking out on the streets of LA.
0: Shortly after, Valdez adapted Zoot Suit into a film starring Edward James Olmos. A few years later, Valdez's fame soared when he released La Bamba, a blockbuster biopic of Chicano rock and roller Ritchie Valens.
7: The day that he screened La Bamba for the execs at Columbia Studios, they were all happy, man. They were all beaming. You know, it was like seeing money signs on the screen.
0: That's Valdez speaking in the documentary American Pachuco, The Legend of Luis Valdez. He gives backstage lore on his hit film and opens up about dealing with racism in Hollywood.
7: There I am, a short brown man in Hollywood directing a Hollywood film, and I had to earn the respect that I eventually got from the crew. So I had to really come forward with a sense of authority that Chicanos do not normally have.
0: The documentary's director, David Alvarado, recalls seeing La Bamba for the first time.
8: My sister and I, we saw La Bamba when we were kids, and for two little brown kids in suburban North Texas, like, it was partially, yes, like, wow, you know, we're seeing ourselves on the screen, and that was what was so amazing about it.
0: Given the impact of La Bamba, he was surprised that no one had made a film about Valdez.
8: But I think there's this other layer that all of America saw those people on the screen, and I yet still identified with them, that this, you know, Chicano family could represent the American dream for broader American audiences. I think that's the thing that made La Bamba what it was.
0: Before Valdez made it to Hollywood, he was part of the farm worker rights movement in California. He himself was the son of migrant farm workers. He later became involved in theater and blended activism with art to create El Teatro Campesino. Here's Valdez speaking on KQED's forum.
9: We were using the music of the people, using corridos and also translating songs from the civil rights movement and from the labor movement. So it became something very tangible in the grape strike, and people seemed to love it.
0: Valdez led El Teatro Campesino for decades, telling stories about Mexican-American life and culture, most notably exploring the Pachucos, the stylish and jazz-loving Zoot Suiters that would inspire his breakout play, Zoot Suit.
9: In some ways, because the Pachucos were our inspiration. I saw the Pachucos as a kid, and I saw them as these exotic warriors, you know, and it was amazing.
0: Now in his 80s, Valdez takes stock of his legacy in the documentary. He says his aim has always been to tell stories that will endure for generations and reaffirm his community's presence in America. I'm Alexander Gonzalez, KQED News.
4: You can find more details on the Bay Area screenings of American Pachuco, The Legend of Luis Valdez, at kqed.org/arts. 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
1: 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Here's Mel Baker.
2: 17 southbound before Hamilton Avenue. That Sig Alert, which has been in place for about 4 hours, is finally cleared. All lanes are open. No real delays through there. Meanwhile, in San Jose, northbound on 101 is slow from 680 up to 880. Mel Baker for KQED.
1: 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Patchy morning fog. We're seeing a lot of it on the Golden Gate, for example, at this hour. Partly to sunny skies today. Haze in the morning possible, too. Highs mid-60s at the coast to the mid to upper 90s to low 100s inland. A heat advisory for the East Bay Hills and Valleys will be in effect until late tonight. Your KQED Tuesday morning time is 6:30.
10: Live from NPR News in Washington, I'm Dave Mattingly. The Senate Judiciary Committee is scheduled to vote shortly on Todd Blanche's nomination to be Attorney General. His nomination is expected to be approved and sent to the full Senate for a confirmation vote. Blanche has been serving as acting AG since the resignation of Attorney General Pam Bondi earlier this year. Blanche's nomination now awaits a Senate vote. Two Republican senators on the committee, John Cornyn of Texas and Tom Tillis of North Carolina, had threatened to derail Blanche's nomination. On Sunday night, Blanche released two documents rescinding President Trump's anti-weaponization fund as well as the president's tax immunity deal. NPR's Ryan Lucas says that satisfied the demands of the two lawmakers.
11: This anti-weaponization fund was deeply unpopular with Republican senators from the very beginning. $1.8 billion of taxpayer money that the DOJ said could be doled out to, in essence, anyone. That includes rioters who attacked the Capitol on January 6th and beat up cops. The tax immunity deal was also problematic for some Republicans. As Cornyn himself put it last week, that deal would provide Trump with benefits that no other American taxpayer could get.
10: That's NPR's Ryan Lucas. Voters are taking part in election primaries today in 5 states, Kansas, Michigan, Missouri, Virginia, and Washington. This is NPR News.
4: Live from KQED News, I'm Alex Emsley. Immigrant advocates are calling for the release of a Bay Area drummer facing deportation. KQED's Jalar Zeta was there at a protest outside the San Francisco ICE office yesterday.
12: We live.
13: We live.
12: We live.
13: Leandro Oliveira Xavier, or Leo, is a 33-year-old Afro-Brazilian musician. He was living in Oakland and playing in 3 different bands until 8 months ago, when ICE detained him at a check-in appointment. Since then, he's been in a Bakersfield detention center. Leo's partner, Elena, says he called her from custody an hour after being detained.
14: He didn't know where he was. He had his hands and feet in chains, he was telling me.
13: The Department of Homeland Security told KQED that he entered the country illegally in 2024, and Border Patrol released him on humanitarian parole. But DHS says he was arrested after he, quote, violated the terms of his parole, and that he will stay in custody until an immigration judge decides if he should be deported. Advocates say there's no need to lock up immigrants like Leo while their cases are ongoing. Leo's bandmate and roommate, Colin Logan, had a message for him.
15: Irmão, te amo demais de coração. Estamos juntos sempre, meu irmão. I'll say, I'm here with you. I love you very much, my brother. We're always together.
13: Logan says a recent federal court ruling, which allows bond hearings for many detained people, gives him hope that Leo might soon be released. I'm Jalar Zeta, KQED News.
4: Coming up on the California Report at 6:50, a leadership shakeup for state assembly Republicans. I'm Alex Emsley.
1: 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That's where you may submit your piece and share why your city deserves 2 minutes of love here on KQED. 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
16: It's Morning Edition from NPR News. I'm Steve Inskeep in Washington, D.C.
11: And I'm A. Martinez in Culver City, California. Federal prosecutors have dropped charges against three people accused of damaging the Lincoln Memorial Reflecting Pool. They blame President Trump's hand-picked contractor instead, a rare pushback from his own administration, as NPR's Rachel Treisman reports.
17: It was 1 month ago when Jeanine Pirro, the U.S. attorney for the District of Columbia, held a press conference about the reflecting pool. She announced that a grand jury had indicted former Olympian David Hearn on a felony property destruction charge.
18: The evidence shows, we will prove beyond a reasonable doubt, that Hearn willfully destroyed property at the Lincoln Memorial reflecting pool.
17: Hearn says he simply reached into the pool to touch a floating piece of the new $14 million lining. He pleaded not guilty and was scheduled for trial in September. And then, on Friday, Pirro asked a judge to drop the charge. In a 20-page court filing, Pirro said new evidence from the Department of the Interior shows that the peeling paint was the result of a, quote, botched installation.
19: Their own experts and even the Department of the Interior have concluded that no one damaged the reflecting pool.
17: That's attorney Alan Dale. He represents one of the other three people arrested for vandalism. All pleaded not guilty.
19: They're all charged with doing about the same thing, putting their hand in the reflecting pool.
17: By Monday, all three of their misdemeanor charges had been dropped. But their lawyers say the experience will stay with them. One of them said his client lost two jobs. Another described it as humiliating.
20: She's been fingerprinted, she's been photographed, she's a mugshot, she's in the FBI database.
17: Lawyer Jameson Kohler said his client, a local veterinarian, had simply picked up floating paint pieces along with some litter.
20: This is the President of the United States saying these people will be punished. These people are going to jail for a long time. She's horrified and petrified.
17: Trump said Monday he was really disappointed in Pirro, whom he picked for the job.
21: She folded like an umbrella. And people get away with things. It's a disgrace.
17: Trump continued to blame vandals for the damage, but he also found fault with the company.
21: The contractor. But the contractor was rushing. We wanted to get it open for July 4th, and we got it done.
17: Algae and peeling paint caused problems immediately after the pool was refilled. It was drained again after the 4th of July, and it sits empty and fenced off today. Rachel Treisman, NPR News.
16: Elliot Williams has been listening with us. He is a legal analyst and former federal prosecutor. Welcome back.
22: Hey, good to talk to you, Steve.
16: Good morning. If you were still acting as a prosecutor, could you have made the case for vandalism here?
22: I absolutely could not, Steve. And quite frankly, if I tried, I'd be risking my law license, to be honest, because I would be making claims in court that are not supported by fact or law. Look, the standard for vandalism in the District of Columbia is maliciously injuring, breaking, or destroying private or public property. And nowhere in any of the president's claims of vandalism was that evidence established, other than simply saying that that this damage was caused by vandals. Nowhere, not once, did anyone credibly pin on Mr. Hearn or any of these three people this idea that they'd committed acts of vandalism, and these were just useless junk prosecutions.
16: I feel that you've identified something that's really important in our political discourse, just to note so that people are aware of it, can notice when it happens. You're telling me that there was no evidence, but the president applied a label to someone, vandal, and just said it again and again and again.
22: That's a really important point here. It's, and I want to be clear, vandalism of federal property or monuments is a very serious thing. People should go to jail if they do it. But we don't live in a world of just ideas or feelings. We live in a world of laws. And if a prosecutor is going to come forward with a serious allegation that someone has done or engaged in an act like this, they should, prosecutors need to, under the law, come forward with where that evidence is of that person's criminal intent to commit that act. And nowhere was that ever said, and certainly not even from Jeanine Pirro at the time that she announced the charges.
16: Well, I'm glad you mentioned that she announced charges and then withdrew them, because she seems in recent days to have done what you would want a prosecutor to do, which is follow the evidence as she sees it. But yeah. Why do you think that Pirro spoke so differently at the start, saying, for example, that David Hearn acted violently and forcefully?
22: I, God knows, Steve, I don't know. And I don't think Jeanine Pirro should be let off the hook here. Of course, it is a good thing and legally and professionally the correct thing to have dropped these charges at the time she did now. But let's be clear, she should never have brought them in the first place. Now, at the time this all came out, I was out talking about this as well, making the point that if there is evidence, it certainly wasn't made public at the time, but maybe they have it. Maybe they could come forward with it and establish that it was the case. We've learned from reading this 20-page memo that she submitted that there never was. And quite frankly, that memorandum in which she lays out why they're dropping the charges is a masterclass in throwing your coworkers under the bus. They really take the investigators of this case to task, saying that they failed in any duty to really establish the circumstances of what happened when in this alleged act of vandalism that wasn't an act of vandalism.
16: Now, as we heard in Rachel's story there, President Trump is not happy, says he is not happy. Todd Blanche is the acting attorney general and the nominee to be permanently the attorney general. Is it the attorney general's job in a situation like this to stick up for the prosecutor?
22: That's an excellent question. To some extent, however, it's the attorney general's job to establish that his prosecutors are following facts and law and only bringing cases that are supported or supportable. Now, I will note that a case like this, a relatively small vandalism case in a local jurisdiction, probably isn't the sort that would bubble up to the Attorney General of the United States. Now, D.C. is a little bit different, obviously, because everybody lives in this town here. However, the only things that would really make it to the Attorney General's desk would be if a elected official were charged with vandalism or something like that, or a famous actor.
16: I'm just wondering if the right action for an attorney general in this situation is to maybe call the president and say, listen, probably you don't want to fire that person. They were acting correctly. Like, educate the president a little bit.
22: Yeah, or simply back off because of the fact, Mr. President, you are putting our prosecutors in a very dangerous position of having to stand up in public and substantiate charges that simply aren't supported in law.
16: How would you rate the credibility of the Justice Department overall at this moment?
22: It's really low, Steve. It's and it's not just with the public or anyone else. It's with judges and courts, which are increasingly finding that they don't trust the things the Justice Department are saying. Judges are starting to put this in rulings that they just simply can't believe what they're hearing as prosecutors stand up in court. And it's really heartbreaking.
16: Elliot Williams is a former Deputy Assistant Attorney General. Elliot, thanks so much.
22: It's always great to talk to you, Steve. Take care.
16: This is NPR News.
1: Coming up on Morning Edition, a popular gossip and news site is taking on Capitol Hill. We're talking about TMZ and more with Claudia Grisales of NPR on Morning Edition in the very next segment of the program. Dave Freeman away this morning. Michael State, good morning. 6:43 is traffic check time beginning in Solano County. Good morning, Mel Baker.
2: In Fairfield, 80 westbound before Red Top Road, a big rig tire tread is in one of the center lanes. Coming down on 80 on the East Shore Freeway, it starts to bunch up around Buchanan Street in Albany and stays that way down to Ashby Avenue. It's heavy down to the maze. 580 westbound approaching the Richmond-San Rafael Bridge, the backup begins at the Richmond Parkway. Mel Baker for KQED.
1: More traffic with Mel right before the California report, which is less than 10 minutes from now. And traffic support that time around coming from Mighty Mite, Termite, and Pest Control. Perspectives time on KQED, the KQED listener, Shonda Williams. Shonda sharing about her experiences with midwives and her pregnancy journey.
3: I expected our interviews to be filled with stories about complications. Instead, I kept hearing about celebration. As part of a research team studying diverse midwives in California, I spent hours listening to birth workers describe how they care for families during pregnancy and after birth. Again and again, they returned to a word I hadn't anticipated. Joy. Not because birth is always easy. Pregnancy and childbirth can be unpredictable, especially for Black families, who continue to experience unacceptable disparities in outcomes. But these midwives refuse to let inequity define every interaction. They celebrated pregnancies. They celebrated births. They celebrated parents. One midwife described honoring the entire family, not just checking vitals or completing paperwork, but recognizing a profound transition in someone's life. It made me wonder how often our healthcare system mistakes efficiency for excellence. We're very good at measuring blood pressure and tracking outcomes. We're less skilled at measuring whether someone felt welcomed, respected, or genuinely cared for. As a researcher, I spend a great deal of time collecting data, but some of the most important lessons aren't found in a spreadsheet. My own midwife celebrated my pregnancy as much as she monitored it. She helped me trust my body, honor my intuition, and welcome my daughter with joy instead of fear. Looking back, I realized she wasn't just shaping my birth experience. She was quietly shaping the kind of mother I would become. These midwives reminded me that celebration isn't an extra. For families whose experiences have too often been shaped by fear or dismissal, celebration is part of the care itself. Maybe that's something all of healthcare could learn. With a perspective, I'm Dr. Shonda Williams.
1: Shonda Williams is a research and trauma-informed yoga teacher. Dr. Williams lives in Oakland. 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
11: 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I'm A. Martinez.
16: And I'm Steve Inskeep. The news and gossip site TMZ has made a name for itself with big scoops on celebrity culture. Now, it's covering Capitol Hill. And NPR congressional correspondent Claudia Grisales is covering them.
5: You don't look like Pee Wee Herman, by the way.
6: That's TMZ's Charlie Cotton outside Reagan National Airport. He's chatting with Senator John Ossoff, touching on President Trump's jab, calling the Georgia Democrat Pinky Herman. Cotton, a native Australian, also wanted to hear more about Ossoff's ties to Australia through his mother.
23: You know, there is a laid-back culture, I think.
6: Cotton is one half of TMZ's new D.C. bureau. The other is Jacob Wasserman, who's reported for TMZ from L.A. and New York.
24: What me and Charlie are trying to do is we need to take a step back. And while it's great to get into the importance of social and political issues, we want to understand who these people are.
6: This year, TMZ sparked interest after posting photos of vacationing lawmakers during a partial government shutdown. By April, TMZ, D.C. was born. Now, Wasserman and Cotton work a grueling schedule to cover Congress through a different lens.
25: This place is kind of like a reality show, so we just want to capture some of the natural entertainment.
6: No topic is off limits, and some is a dramatic departure from traditional Capitol Hill reporting. In one recent viral segment, the duo argued that stuffy straight guys were ruining the D.C. dating scene. Cotton said they got an enormous response from Hill staffers and some lawmakers, too.
25: Of all the clips we've shot, and we've shot like some important people, we've never received a response like we did for that.
6: But not everyone is keen to talk. That includes Senate Democratic leader Chuck Schumer. He declined to answer Wasserman's question about a mysterious sound heard during a recent speech.
0: Senator Jacob with TMZ, did you fart yesterday on the Senate floor?
6: Ultimately, TMZ conceded the sound might have been something else. But Wasserman and Cotton say such lowbrow questions can give lawmakers a big payoff, reaching disengaged voters. They argue TMZ could help Schumer and other members connect with people they may not normally reach.
24: What a great opportunity it is to maybe play it off and show your personality.
25: He would be, like, celebrated.
6: At the other end of the Capitol, TMZ found a more receptive audience in House Republican Lauren Boebert. The Colorado congresswoman opened up on everything from Botox to behind-the-scenes talks on a critical defense policy bill.
7: It's a big issue on the left and the right, and many of my constituents have reached out. They don't want this provision in the bill.
6: Robert Thompson, a Syracuse University professor of television and pop culture, says the duo is especially notable in a moment when American media is under fire.
8: It is extraordinary the disproportionate amount of attention these two guys are getting.
6: But Thompson notes that while TMZ has operated under different rules in the past, such as paying for exclusive photos, their new D.C. operation should be taken seriously. It's a point Wasserman emphasizes. He says they're after the big scoops, TMZ's bread and butter.
24: We want to be players and we want to compete and break news that is going to move the needle.
6: If they're successful, they could do for politics what they've already done for celebrity culture. Turn gossip into news and news into gossip. Claudia DeSantis, NPR News, The Capitol.
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1: Where we never gossip about traffic. Let's go to the San Mateo County Coast and call in Mel Baker.
2: We're going to Pescadero, where on Highway 1, just around Bean Hollow State Beach, we have some downed PG&E power cables blocking the roadway. The fire department is on the scene. Coming onto the Bay Bridge on the lower deck from about Bryant Street to the Yerba Buena Tunnel, traffic is slow as we only have one lane open right now, although that should clear shortly. In San Bruno, 101 northbound before SFO, a crash reported there, a little bit of a backup. Mel Baker for KQED.
1: 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It's 6:51.
9: Good morning. This is the California Report. I'm Adi Bolaños in San Francisco. On the first day back from recess, California Republicans voted to replace their leader of the assembly. Republican Heath Flora will leave this role after less than a year in the position. Flora is facing two state ethics investigations and scrutiny over campaign spending. The assembly Republican leader is now Alexandra Macedo. In a statement, the caucus said it's united behind her, but that might not paint the full picture. Assemblymember Juan Alanis said that was false and does not reflect the reality of the vote. Meanwhile, California is suing the Trump administration in an effort to protect the private information of people on a federal cash assistance program. KQED's Julie Small explains.
10: Families across the nation, including 350,000 in California, received temporary assistance for needy families' payments. Last month, the Trump administration issued a notice declaring that any federal agency can access their Social Security numbers, marital status, and other sensitive information. But Attorney General Rob Bonta says that information is legally protected.
12: People who are struggling to get by shouldn't be afraid to turn to their government for support, to feed and clothe their kids, put a roof over their family's head, or get critical medical care.
10: Dozens of other states have signed on to the federal lawsuit, which is filed in Washington, D.C. For the California Report, I'm Julie Small.
9: Washington State is in its most destructive wildfire season on record. KQED's Danielle Venton tells us why it's been a rough fire summer around the West.
4: The historic fire disaster in Spokane looks familiar. As with the Tubbs, Camp, Lahaina, or Eaton fires, neighborhoods upwind from highly flammable vegetation were destroyed during a hot, dry, windy spell after severe to extreme drought. California is not in a strong drought right now, unlike much of the rest of the West, and so far has escaped the worst fires. Weather and climate expert Daniel Swain says that could soon change.
13: I do expect there to be a growing amount of fire activity in the coming days as fuels really dry out, even though I don't expect there to be any extreme fire weather conditions.
4: Swain expects more small to medium fires that CAL FIRE will be able to handle. For the California Report, I'm Danielle Venton.
9: A California bill meant to keep problematic teachers out of the classroom has collapsed. It would have created a database to allow schools to see if teachers applying to work there had previously been fired or resigned over claims of misconduct. But that proposal was dropped after pushback from the state's teachers licensing agency and unions. They warned it would violate privacy and due process. KQED's Holly McDeed has been following this with ProPublica's local reporting network, and she joins me now. Hey, Holly.
14: Hey.
9: So tell us about the proposal for this database. What were lawmakers trying to do?
14: Yeah, so the state is already planning to set up this database by next summer for classified employees, like bus drivers and janitors who are under investigation or already have substantiated complaints of egregious misconduct. So Assemblymember Al Marasucci, he's a Democrat, he wanted to figure out a way to add teachers to that kind of database, and so that's what he's trying to do with this latest proposal.
9: And he did that after reading your reporting on this issue, right?
14: Yeah, that's right. So he told me that he had read a story we published in May about a math teacher named Jason Agin. He had been fired from his school district in Fairfield after administrators there determined he had sexually harassed female students and massaged their shoulders. And Marasucci told me he thought of his own daughter in high school. The piece resonated with him. And so he introduced this bill, and he spoke about our reporting at a Senate Education Committee hearing.
15: After being fired, this teacher unfortunately went on to teach at a second and then a third school within 3 years, with no public notice of the circumstances of his discipline.
14: I should say that Agin did not respond to requests for comment, but he has previously denied massaging students' shoulders. He said he only touched students' shoulders to offer them support and encouragement. After our story was published, he was replaced by a substitute for the remainder of the school year.
9: So Marasucci introduced a bill for a database, and this is not the first time this idea has been proposed, right?
14: That's right. A similar Republican-backed bill died in the spring, and this is something that the California Association of School Administrators has been pushing for, because right now, the way the system works is that schools are required to ask every previous employing school if they made a report to the state of educators accused of egregious misconduct. And so this group of administrators has been trying to just get this kind of information directly from the state. But Marasucci told me that when he introduced the idea, he was immediately met with resistance from both the teacher licensing agency and teachers' unions.
9: Yeah, I'm curious what they had to say. Where was the opposition coming from?
14: So Tristan Brown, he's a lobbyist with the California Federation of Teachers, and he spoke in opposition at the same hearing, and he said unions would support a database only if it included substantiated claims of serious misconduct.
18: We want to make sure that we do track those who have been found culpable to have committed this egregious misconduct. It is a reality in our world that sometimes there are mistakes, sometimes there are allegations that are unfounded.
14: The teacher licensing agency told Marasucci that they had grave concerns, like being exposed to liability, and that publishing the kind of sensitive information in the way the database proposes would be a crime.
9: Okay, so then Marasucci amended his bill after hearing from the opposition. So what would it do now?
14: Yeah, so his amended bill basically flips the idea on its head. So rather than flagging teachers who may be problematic, the bill puts the onus on administrators. The amended proposal says that the teacher licensing agency can discipline administrators who don't follow the background check laws already in place, and teachers who don't provide their full employment histories might also be disciplined. But right now, there's not really a good way to know

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1: Live from KQED News, I'm Alex Emsley. Alameda County's Board of Supervisors is set to vote today on a ballot measure that would increase the minimum wage for many workers to $30 an hour. Saru Jaraman is co-founder of One Fair Wage. She helped qualify the living wage measure for the ballot as part of a coalition of labor groups.
2: Most voters in Alameda County know you can't afford to live here. And if you want workers to stay in the area, to live anywhere near the jobs, they have to be able to afford to live here.
1: The ordinance would phase in the $30 minimum wage, with small businesses having a full decade to implement it. County supervisors can vote to adopt the ordinance as is, put it on the November 3rd ballot, or call for further study. The head of the recently closed Cartoon Art Museum in San Francisco says the organization is looking to reopen somewhere else. The museum shut down its Fisherman's Wharf location over the weekend. Executive Director Summer Lee Kashar says the closure is due to low attendance and rising operating costs.
3: We just didn't see that it was viable to really continue. It's just, you know, you got to meet your expenses, and that's been the biggest challenge.
1: The museum had moved to the Fisherman's Wharf location in 2016 from a site downtown. The organization is still accepting donations, and its online store will continue to operate while they look for a new location. I'm Alex Emsley, KQED News.
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5: There is no BART service between the Pittsburgh Bay Point station and Antioch due to an equipment problem on the tracks. Trains are being turned around at Pittsburgh Bay Point, and we're not seeing any major delays through the system. You can take Tri-Delta bus service, but that's limited to get between Antioch and Pittsburgh. Meanwhile, on the Golden Gate ferries, there's no service to Sausalito this morning by ferry. Instead, a bus bridge is in place. Larkspur ferries are operating normally. On the Bay Bridge, the backup is kind of what you'd expect. It's halfway between the overcrossing and the maze right now, and remains slow across the upper deck all the way through San Francisco. Mel Baker, KQED.
4: 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On KQED News at 8:22, it is nearly back to school for multiple districts across the Bay Area, believe it or not, including Oakland Unified, that district dealing with the impacts of recent budget cuts, namely disputes over layoffs and salaries involving the district's principals and support staff. Hear more with our news team on that story at 8:22 next hour on KQED News. Some patchy morning fog, some haze in the morning, partly cloudy to sunny skies during the day. Highs as cool as the mid-60s near the ocean and as warm to hot as the mid to upper 90s to low 100s inland. Sacramento, sunny today, highs between 97 and 105.
6: It's Morning Edition from NPR News. I'm Steve Inskeep in Washington, D.C.
7: And I'm May Martinez in Culver City, California. Five states hold primary elections today. The marquee race will be in Michigan, where Democrats see holding an open Senate seat as essential to reclaim the chamber.
6: First, Democrats decide where to place their bet. In a primary, they choose between two candidates to take on Republican Mike Rogers.
8: NPR congressional reporter Sam Greenglass joins us from Petoskey, Michigan. Sam, what's it been like on the campaign trail?
9: Hey, I've talked with maybe 50 voters in the last 2 weeks, from the Detroit River to Lake Michigan, at a UAW picnic, local Democratic clubs, community events, and it is hard to overstate how tense this race has become. And a big reason for that is because it has turned into this proxy for so many of the debates roiling the party right now. You know, establishment versus insurgent, further left versus more moderate.
8: So speaking of that, where do the two candidates sit on those lines?
9: There is Congresswoman Haley Stevens. She flipped a suburban House district in 2018 and has focused on her crossover appeal and support for Michigan manufacturing. She's got support from Michigan heavyweights like Governor Gretchen Whitmer.
10: You know, I'm just beating MAGA four times in my congressional races, and I'm passing laws, and I'm doing damn good work. We don't need wish lists. We need action now.
9: Stevens' opponent is former public health official Abdul El-Sayed. He's backed by the left's biggest stars like Senator Bernie Sanders and is running on Medicare for All and eliminating corporate money from politics. He has criticized millions of dollars from the pro-Israel lobby AIPAC flooding the race against him.
11: Problem too often with the Democratic Party is that we have an instinct to say the right thing, but we're bought off by the people who are on the side of doing the wrong thing. And so we're constantly hedging and pulling punches.
9: And so this race will test whether a candidate on the left, like El-Sayed, can prevail in a battleground state.
8: Sam, you mentioned all of these tensions. How would you describe the common theme in this race?
9: The prevailing feeling I am hearing is frustration, even anger. This is Alyssa Diebolt, chair of the Macomb County Democrats.
12: People are pissed. Gas is expensive. Groceries are expensive. Healthcare is insane.
9: She says the voters hungry for change now are not always motivated by leftist politics. It's more demand for candidates who will buck the system, not do the same old, same old.
8: Okay, so how is that kind of filtering into how voters are thinking about their choice?
9: Yeah, so I met so many voters truly struggling with their vote. On a Lake Michigan beach, Elizabeth Schaefer told me, holding the seat is what matters.
13: Who has the best chance of beating the Republican? That's going to be my biggest priority.
9: But up the beach, Madison Miles decided she just didn't want to think that way anymore.
14: I just want to vote for who I think will be the best representative for me and my beliefs.
9: Now, pundits and politicians will try to make inferences from what happens in Michigan. One Democrat I talked to, Joel Rutherford, said none of this will matter in 2028 if Democrats win both chambers this fall and fail to deliver.
8: All right. Now, what else will you be watching today?
9: I'm also keeping tabs on primaries in Michigan's governor's race and several competitive House seats. It is also primary day in Kansas, Missouri, Washington, and Virginia. One race I'm watching is in the St. Louis area, where former Congresswoman Cori Bush is challenging Representative Wesley Bell from the left. Another test of how much an anti-establishment mood is powering this political moment.
8: That's NPR congressional reporter Sam Greenglass in Michigan. Sam, thanks.
9: You're welcome.
6: Larry Sabato is watching today's primaries, as he has watched many over the years. He directs the University of Virginia Center for Politics. Mr. Sabato, welcome back.
15: Thank you, Steve.
6: What thoughts did you have as you listened to some of the voters Sam was talking with there?
15: I think it well represented what's really at stake across the country, but particularly in the Michigan Senate race, which is a divide that we've seen many times over the years between establishment Democrats who focus on winning in November and anti-establishment Democrats who are angry at fill-in-the-blank, certainly gas prices, food prices, and Donald Trump himself, people who focus on what they're opposed to and want to nominate someone they believe in.
6: I am curious if you think that we should still be thinking about the two categories in the same way there, the electable person versus the angry person. Is it possible, which I think some on the left might feel, that the angry person is the electable person?
15: Well, there is a lot of that sentiment. And, you know, Steve, if this turns into any kind of a blue wave, then you will have lots of people from the anti-establishment wing of the party, from the progressive wing, winning in November, even though they may have been written off in the summer. We've seen that many times in both parties. So anger sometimes can propel a larger turnout, which in a midterm election can produce results.
6: I'm also, thinking about what I guess experts like you would call the fundamentals. I mean, people have a certain view of the economy right now. People know who the president is. People definitely have opinions about the president. Does it really matter who the Democratic nominee is in Michigan?
15: It matters to a certain degree. I think it does affect the margins of the electorate, and that can matter in a close race. But see, that's the key. Will these races be close by November, or will, as you say, the fundamentals have driven the election strongly in one direction or the other? If we've got fundamentals pushing things toward the edge, pushing things toward a wave, then I think people's emotions take control, and some of the principles that we associate with midterm elections may not apply this year.
6: I get the impression that people on the political left, Democratic Socialists and others, are thinking about primaries a little bit the way that President Trump has been thinking about primaries. If he wins the primary, it's a divided country, and he's got a good chance of winning the general, period.
15: Yes, that's the way we are today. That's the way Americans are. We used to be very pragmatic in our voting. There were decades when we voted pragmatically in both parties. I'm not going to say those days are gone, but they're ebbing.
6: Does the mainstream have any game left on the Democratic side?
15: The mainstream has more money. The mainstream often has the elected officials. Notice most of the elected officials, the senior people in the Democratic Party in Michigan and elsewhere, have supported Haley Stevens and not Abdul El-Sayed. But is that enough anymore? Is it enough in a year when anger and disaffection is driving politics in America? Well, we'll find out.
6: Could you give me an assessment of the Republican candidate who does not face a real primary challenge, as I understand it? Mike Rogers, former member of Congress, now seeking a Senate seat. How does he match up with the moment for Michigan?
15: Well, he's followed the old rule that if your opponent is committing suicide, or you think the opponent is committing suicide, then you don't interfere. He's been very quiet. He nearly won the other Senate seat in 2024, just a few thousand votes away from victory then. However, it's a different year. Donald Trump carried Michigan reasonably handily in 2024, and that helped Mike Rogers. Well, this year in Michigan, as well as in all but a handful of American states, Donald Trump is well below 50% popularity. So again, very different situation. If he runs the same campaign he ran in 2024, he'll lose. We'll see how he adjusts to the new realities as we go forth into the fall.
6: Let me zoom out from the map of Michigan to the map of the United States. I'm sure you're thinking and reassessing with each new round of primaries how the fall looks like, who is favored. We have thought Democrats are favored to win the House and that Republicans are favored to keep the Senate, but Democrats have a narrow path. How are you feeling about the odds for the fall right now?
15: I think they've been moving in a Democratic direction, certainly in the House. You wouldn't know it by reading the headlines or looking at the daily news ticker. But the basic underlying principle to midterm elections is people have a chance to react to the incumbent administration and send their tentative verdict. And so that's what they're doing for the House. For the Senate, well-informed opinions differ greatly here. But I think, again, Democrats are on the field to actually win the Senate. Whether they'll do it depends on what happens between now and November.
6: You still see about, I don't know, 5-6 states of which Democrats have to prevail in almost all of them to get a majority?
15: Yes, they don't have to prevail in all of them, but they're going to have to do well in states Donald Trump carried by more than 10 points, at least in a couple of cases, and that isn't easy.
6: Larry Sabatow of the University of Virginia, thanks.
15: Thank you.
7: The U.S. government has so far paid out more than $80 billion in tariff refunds since the Supreme Court struck down President Trump's Liberation Day tariffs earlier this year. One company with a big refund is Apple. And as NPR's John Ruich reports, it's planning to do something with that money that a lot of smaller companies can't.
16: Apple says the tariff refund added about 2 percentage points to its gross margin. But how much is that? We did some math, and it's about $2.2 billion. Apple declined to comment, but on an earnings call last week, CEO Tim Cook was explicit about what Apple will do with the money.
17: Last year, we made a $600 billion commitment to the U.S. over 4 years, and now, as we said before, we plan to reinvest the tariff refunds we've received into the U.S.
16: The company is trying to shift its supply chains to the States. Dan Anthony tracks refunds at a small business group called We Pay the Tariffs that's critical of the import taxes. He says a recent survey his group did shows that, unlike Apple, many businesses are using their refunds just to stay afloat.
18: The biggest two things that got flagged were paying down debt, so essentially trying to get out of the hole they got themselves into to keep making tariff payments, and rebuilding inventory.
16: He says nearly half of the 241 businesses surveyed said they had increased lines of credit or took fresh debt to survive the tariffs. Many cut costs by laying staff off. He says the government is due to update the amount it's refunded so far, but the Trump administration launched fresh tariffs in July, complicating the outlook for businesses.
18: There is a reluctance to invest in U.S. manufacturing or really anywhere, because they just don't know when are these things going to change again.
16: For now, he says, even with refunds, many companies are staying in a defensive crouch. John Ruich, NPR News.
7: And a note, Apple is a financial supporter of NPR. This is NPR News.
4: Here with Morning Edition on KQED News. After the half hour's news update, Morning Edition will have coverage of the latest on the significant three wildfires, the major wildfires burning near Spokane, Washington. That and other news is ahead on this Tuesday morning. 7:19, Michael stayed in for Dave Freeman, who's away this morning. Traffic news now, beginning on the road between Hayward and Foster City, the San Mateo Bridge. Here's Mel Baker.
5: The backup begins around Industrial Boulevard, and it is solid to the toll plaza, then slow in places across the span. On the Dumbarton Bridge, we're seeing some slow traffic on the west end, and in Fremont at Paseo Padre Parkway, northbound at Highway 84, a car engulfed in flames apparently has started a small brush fire. Fire crews are on the scene. The smoke is visible from the Dumbarton Bridge. Mel Baker, 4 KQED.
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0: I'm Rachel Miro. 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As a presidential candidate, Donald Trump promised MAHA voters he'd take those concerns seriously. But that's not what happened after he got back into the White House. So where does that leave us today? The public in public health. 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
4: 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Hot inland, highs mid to upper 90s to low 100s, a heat advisory in effect for the inland areas at 7:22.
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7: I'm Martinez.
19: And I'm Michelle Martin. Remember, a mind is a terrible thing to waste? That's the iconic ad campaign from the 1970s for the United Negro College Fund, an organization of private, historically black colleges and universities. Michael Lomax didn't come up with that phrase, but he's worked to make it a reality for the last 22 years as president and CEO of UNCF, which has helped hundreds of thousands of students access higher education at institutions across the country. The UNCF announced he will retire at the end of the coming academic year, so I thought this would be a good time to ask him about this exciting and tumultuous time for HBCUs. Enrollment and donations are up at many institutions, but the Trump administration is putting intense pressure on programs that serve minority students.
20: These institutions have tremendous economic impact. They move people from the bottom of the socioeconomic ladder to the middle, to the top rungs. That's good for America. That's the kind of work that we do.
19: He says UNCF has made that case for HBCUs to lawmakers of both parties.
20: When we had Democrats in the White House and when we've had Republicans in the White House, we've tried to tell a story at UNCF that HBCUs are nonpartisan and that they're really American institutions which benefit our nation writ large.
19: President Trump in his first term met with presidents of HBCUs, you know, early. I mean, it was controversial because the meeting was set shortly after that demonstration in Charlottesville, Virginia, where these neo-Nazis were, you know, marching through the streets, and there were some calls to cancel the meeting. You did go to the meeting. What was that like?
20: Well, it was a little different from other meetings I've had in the Oval Office over, you know, the 50 years I've been in education. President Trump was very engaging. His team members, some of whom remain with him, were somewhat curious, and it was a bit of free-for-all. Not quite as structured as meetings have been with him since then. I'll just tell you that every time I've been in the Oval Office, I've been treated with respect. There's been clear understanding of why I am there, what it is we're trying to achieve in behalf of the institutions we represent, and we've had a good ear and a lot of support, frankly.
2: Has the second Trump administration been as engaged with the HBCUs as it was in the first?
20: Well, it does so differently. I mean, he's got people who know more about the sector than they did in the first term. We have met regularly with the Secretary of Education. We meet regularly with members of the president's team. And they know what our priorities are, and they've been responsive.
2: What are your priorities?
20: Well, our priorities are strong federal funding in several categories. One of them is block grants that go to the institutions. And so all I can do is say that we've made the case to the president. He's heard what we have to say. He has provided support. Because of the increase in the number of people who want to attend these institutions, we've got to build more infrastructure.
2: Why do you think it is, though, that so many of the HBCUs have seen this surge in applications? There are those who argue that it's in part because some of these historically or predominantly white institutions are now viewed as hostile in ways that they were not previously, have not been viewed in recent years. Do you think that's true, too?
20: I would say that the tolerance for being in, accepted but not brought into the community fully is not as great for this new generation as it was in my generation. I was taught to conform, to meet the expectations when I went from Morehouse to Columbia to Emory. This new generation of students says, meet me where I am, embrace me where I am, and make me a part of the community. And I think that's a challenge to a lot of institutions that's quite different. So I don't think they're more egregiously discriminatory, but I don't think they are the same kind of nurturing and embracing environment that many students want and that they find at HBCUs.
2: Speaking of challenges, as you and I are speaking now, it's been in the news, this issue around Howard University. Approximately 500 students who had been enrolled were informed very recently that they have been unenrolled because they didn't meet certain payment requirements to enroll. Some of these parents and students argue that the HBCUs have a higher obligation to work with students, particularly first-generation students, than other institutions do.
20: Yeah.
2: In the spirit of fairness, I mean, the institution says, I mean, Howard says it has worked with many of these students and that about half of the students who were previously unenrolled will now be re-enrolled so that they've resolved their issue. But what do you make of that?
20: Well, let me just say, I'm going to speak now, Michelle, as a Howard dad and a Howard granddad, and my granddaughter just graduated last spring. So I can tell you that Howard University communicates with families and students. The reality is that Howard, just like everybody else, has to pay their bills. And the people who attend the institution have to pay theirs. The truth is, getting students to be able to pay because they are good students and they meet all of the academic requirements, they've got to meet the financial ones. And it's much harder to meet those financial ones because the federal government doesn't have, I think, a really good loan policy for students who will need financial support. I don't like students to get into deep debt, but if they can't make their family payments, they've got to have a way of borrowing effectively. And Howard and all these institutions, they can't operate without their revenues.
2: So what made this the right time for you to step away from this job?
20: I turned 79 this year. When I step away, I will turn 80 that year. Can I please have some time off? But I'm going to go work somewhere else, I hope. Hint, hint, hint, to be able to go back to where I started this at Morehouse College.
2: Teaching.
20: Oh. And I want to do what I think all people should be asked to do, share their wisdom, their experiences, and prepare the next generation.
2: That is Michael Lomax. He is the president and CEO of UNCF. Mr. Lomax, thank you so much for joining us, and congratulations on your tenure.
20: Thank you, Michelle.
19: This is NPR News.
4: Ahead of the latest KQED news, Mel Baker has an update on the BART situation at 7:29.
5: 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Meanwhile, on the Golden Gate ferries, no service between the ferry building in San Francisco and Sausalito through Friday. 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
1: Live from KQED News, I'm Alex Emsley. Boaters in San Francisco say the city's plan to remove a main fuel dock will complicate emergency response efforts like those during last month's fatal boat accident on the bay. KQED's Azul Dahlstrom-Ekman reports.
3: Sergeant Mike Bushnell with SFPD's Marine Unit is motoring a boat into Gashouse Cove in the Marina District.
21: And that's where we go, and a lot of first responders go to fuel up our boats.
3: The city's Recreation and Parks Department plans to transform the area into a waterfront park, replacing the fueling station with a kayak launch and other amenities. Chrissy Kaplan has managed the 100-foot-long fuel dock here for the last 53 years.
22: What they are proposing eliminates a vital resource to the city.
3: She says without it, there won't be another fueling station or safe landing zone for mass casualty events.
22: Do you see that broken dock right there?
3: Maggie Hallahan is on the state's Boating and Waterways Commission. She says the cove used to have a well-loved public dock and boat lift, but it fell into disrepair. She wants Rec and Park to scrap the project and repair what's there.
22: We have people who want to get on the water. We have people craving for it.
3: The city plans to begin construction on the harbor redesign next year. I'm Azul Dahlstrom-Ekman, KQED News.
1: In a statement, a spokesperson with San Francisco Recreation and Parks said the department has worked closely with public safety agencies to ensure an alternate fueling site will be able to meet their needs. As concern about data center development grows in San Jose, city leaders are asking residents to weigh in on new regulations. KQED's Joseph Jiha reports.
23: The city will hold a series of community roundtables and listening sessions this month and next. The goal is a set of unified standards for new data center development. Alina Yin heads up Dreaming Collaborative, a nonprofit encouraging people to get involved in local government. She says the city already has several data center projects in the pipeline.
24: So I have general curiosities of, is this going to be retroactive, or what exactly does this entail? We don't really have enough details, and so I would say the jury's still out on what this means for the residents.
23: Yin said residents are concerned about how data centers could affect air quality, water supplies, and electricity bills. I'm Joseph Jiha, KQED News.
1: The San Francisco Giants made a flurry of trades in the hours before Major League Baseball's trade deadline Monday. A total of 7 Giants players, including their 2024 All-Star Elliot Ramos and this year's All-Star Luis Arraez, are heading off to 5 different teams. In return, the Giants netted 2 current big leaguers and 6 prospects in the minor leagues. Giants President of Baseball Operations Buster Posey has high hopes for the reshuffle.
25: Just trying to create a brand of baseball, I think, these last 2 months that we can be excited about to build off of and look to build on from what we do here these last couple of months and into the future.
1: Among the new Giants is 22-year-old Caden Kent, whose father Jeff was recently inducted into the Hall of Fame. The Giants beat the Rangers 5-1. That series resumes in Texas at 5 our time. The Valkyries host the Toronto Tempo at 7. I'm Alex Emsley, KQED News.
4: 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Going to be hot again inland. Heat advisory up till late tonight. Highs inland to the upper 90s to low 100s. Highs along the coast ranging from the mid-60s headed up, partly to mostly sunny skies.
6: It's Morning Edition from NPR News. I'm Steve Inskeep in Washington, D.C.
7: And I'm A. Martinez in Culver City, California. Authorities in Spokane, Washington have a man in custody on arson charges in connection with the Old Trails fire. It's one of three out-of-control wildfires that have burned hundreds of homes. We've got NPR's Kirk Sigler on the line from Spokane. Kirk, tell us more about this arrest.
8: Well, the sheriff's office says it's arrested a suspect, a 37-year-old Spokane man. He's a convicted felon. It's part of their investigation into the origins of the Old Trails fire. It's the most destructive wildfire of the three burning here in and around the city right now. The suspect's name is Aaron Farinacci. He was arrested, we're told, without incident, being charged with first-degree arson. And this is a significant development. I mean, combined, these three fires have displaced tens of thousands of people since last weekend, which is just extraordinary for a city of this size.
7: Now, you're across the street from the downtown Spokane Convention Center. That's been transformed into a Red Cross shelter.
8: Right. There have been dozens of people sleeping inside on cots. There's just a lot of need. They're looking to expand the shelter. And it's also not just residents having to flee these neighborhoods. We're talking about the evacuation of businesses, the entire VA hospital campus. You know, I've been watching people coming in here on buses from nursing homes, elder care facilities. I met Charlie Patrick, who's 54 and disabled, and she's struggling with the dense smoke here in Spokane. It's brutal. And just listen as she chokes back tears, saying she doesn't know if she has an apartment to even go home to.
10: I hope so, because I don't want to be homeless. I hope it's still there. I have a lot of memories, pictures and stuff of my family that I can't get back.
7: Wow. Any idea when people might be allowed back in?
8: Well, some have, just to check on things. It could be days, though, maybe weeks. It just depends on what these fires do. It's a very tenuous situation. One minute, the winds will pick back up. They'll shift direction and start threatening neighborhoods again. You know, these are the major urban wildfires we've come to dread and know all too well. It's not the level of destruction just yet, like we saw in Los Angeles last year, but it's a big worry here in Spokane. You've got fires that started out in the wildlands outside the city. Wind brings them into these neighborhoods. And the structures themselves, the houses, just create the fuel for the fires to spread. Longtime locals like Deborah Curran are shocked. You know, until this last weekend, the idea of evacuating from a wildfire in the city hadn't really been on her mind.
11: Obviously, we've had wildfire seasons a lot, and I never, because we live so inward in the city, I never ever imagined us having to be a level 3 evacuation.
7: Yeah, and she sounds exactly like someone who has lived in Altadena or in Palisades, might have thought in the last couple of years. But given the Western drought, I mean, is this on the radar of city officials?
8: Well, here, fire officials have been warning about this and worried about this very thing happening for years. I mean, I remember being up here a decade or so ago doing a story about them planning about this very situation happening. And like a lot of American cities, even here in the Pacific Northwest, Spokane's been built out into what's known as the wildland urban interface. You've got these dense stands of ponderosa pine forests next to the gas stations, the mall, the Costco, and they're just towering their presence in so many neighborhoods. And right now, with climate change and coming off the winter that we just had, the extremely dry and warm, these forests and brush are just dry and flammable. It's only being made worse by climate change, and everyone across the region is worried right now, and it's only early August.
7: That is NPR's Kirk Sigler in Spokane, Washington. Kirk, thanks.
8: You're welcome.
6: Health officials in Michigan say two people have died as part of the outbreak of cyclosporiasis. That's the foodborne illness that has affected people across this country. Michigan has more than 11,000 reported cases, more than any other state, and almost 200 hospitalizations. Kate Wells is following all of this for our partner KFF Health News. Kate, good morning.
12: Good morning.
6: What have you learned about the two people who have died?
9: We don't know a lot at this point. We know that these were both patients who had underlying health conditions, that they may have been impacted by cyclosporiasis and dehydration. We also know that they both got sick before the mid-July recall of lettuce from Taylor Farms. That's the California-based grower. The state health officials are also stressing that cyclosporiasis is not generally life-threatening, that these kinds of deaths are rare. We do want to be careful, though, at this point, because we just don't know to what degree cyclosporiasis was a factor in these deaths. But we are talking about an illness here that, if it is not treated, it can be really prolonged. It can recur after it seems like it's over. And, of course, the biggest impact are on the most vulnerable people, infants, older adults, people with compromised immune systems.
6: I'm just listening to little bits of what you're saying there, where you say that these were people with underlying health conditions. I guess that is why authorities would emphasize this is not necessarily a fatal disease. These were people who are on the edge to begin with, is what they're saying. Is that right?
9: We don't know. We're getting very little information at this point. It's not unusual that the people who would die from a foodborne illness would have an underlying health condition, but I mean, that is a lot of people we're talking about here with compromised immune systems, and we just do not have a lot of information about these deaths right now. We do know that there are several outbreaks happening at this point. They're not necessarily connected to each other. The FDA says Michigan's part of a 9-state outbreak, but we really have just got local public health nurses here walking through with people everything that they have eaten in great detail. I mean, we're talking about going back 2 weeks to when these symptoms started, and just putting enormous number of hours into trying to trace the source here.
6: Yeah, which is challenging. You said that this 9-state outbreak is linked in part to lettuce, but these people who died seem to have become sick before they could have eaten the lettuce. So is there anything really known about where this parasite is coming from?
9: So they could have eaten the lettuce. We don't know, because they were sickened before of the recall.
6: Oh, before the recall. Got it. Go on.
9: And some people, yeah, had they been avoiding lettuce, and people have been, you know, avoiding Taco Bell. There's only been one FDA-linked voluntary recall at this point. That is the Taylor Farms one. That's the iceberg lettuce that was grown in Mexico. It was then sold at stores like Walmart and Taco Bell, and it was distributed under a bunch of brand names in at least 27 states. But that does not give us a clear answer for what's causing this in all of the other states. I mean, we've got 45 states with cases at this point. And at the state level, you know, you've got health officials that are saying, don't rule out other possible sources here. You're seeing North Carolina mention parsley, cilantro. I think it just feels very confusing to a lot of people now, including health officials.
6: What are health officials telling people to do? How can people protect themselves, if at all?
9: Well, so people here in Michigan are telling health officials here are saying, look, this does seem to be linked to the lettuce, but they're not ruling out those other possible sources, and they're continuing to do these kind of in-depth investigations with each case, trying to figure out what some common threads could be.
6: Okay, Kate Wells with our partner KFF Health News. Thanks so much.
9: Thank you.

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1: With more Morning Edition ahead and the Marketplace Morning Report ahead less than 10 minutes from now here on a Tuesday. And Dave Freeman away this morning. I'm Michael State. Your Bay Bridge commute looks like this with the brake light check. Here is Mel Baker.
2: It's backed up to the maze, as you might expect. In Oakland, 580 westbound is slow from Highway 24 to the maze. Once you're in San Francisco, 101 northbound between Paul Avenue up to about Potrero Avenue is slow. And in southbound 101 before 3rd Avenue in San Mateo, the left lane is blocked by a hazard of some kind. Mel Baker, 4KQED.
1: And we will check in with Mel again for more traffic right before the Marketplace Morning Report just ahead. Good morning. 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
3: On the next California Report, a proposal to create a statewide database of teachers accused of misconduct has fallen apart after fierce opposition from teachers' unions and the state's licensing agency. I'm Adi Bolaños, why supporters say the current system leaves dangerous gaps and what lawmakers are trying instead on the next California Report.
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4: New Pentagon records show the ways U.S. troops have been injured in the Iran war. A nonprofit newsroom finds there were some days mass injuries were not reported. Next time, here and now.
1: Here and now begins later this morning at 11 o'clock. 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
5: I'm Leslie McClurg. Next time on Forum at 10 a.m., from woodworking to ceramics to baking, people are increasingly stepping away from their devices to work with their hands. 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He calls this trend skill nostalgia. We'll talk to him about why we long for the past. That's Forum at 10 a.m. on KQED.
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0: It's Morning Edition from NPR News. I'm Steve Inskeep.
6: And I'm A. Martinez. The Democratic National Committee's report into how Democrats lost the 2024 election to Donald Trump, first released in May, was missing a key chapter. That's what the chapter's author told the New York Times. And the newspaper's national political correspondent, Shane Goldmacher, is here now to discuss. So, Shane, what's actually in this missing chapter?
7: Yeah, so the report that the party released back in May, they said was a flawed report. And they were releasing it after months of pressure to just get out a document because there was these questions. What were you hiding by not releasing this chapter? And now the author said, even in that effort at transparency, what they've released doesn't actually release everything he turned in. And this so-called missing chapter has a few things. The number one is that it brings up Joe Biden's decision to run in the first place, which was sort of conspicuously absent from what the party had put out. And it labels this as probably the single point of failure for 2024 with a question mark, right? But raises this question. I think most notably, it goes after the role of political strategists leading the Democratic Party who have become, quote, generationally wealthy, and whether that wealth disconnects them from the needs of the voters whose votes the Democrats have needed. And the author, Paul Rivera, wrote that people trying to change that system, quote, keep banging their heads up against a system proven to be inflexible and self-enriching.
6: So, Shane, all of what you just said is something I think everyone has been discussing for years and years openly. Why would all this be so sensitive?
7: Yeah, so what's interesting is not just what's in the chapter, but how it's come to be. So, again, the party chairman, Ken Martin, had said at the beginning of last year when he got the job, we need to look back and figure out what went wrong in 2024 to make sure we never make those mistakes again as a Democratic Party. And then at the end of last year, he said, actually, we've started winning all these elections. We're not going to release a report. And there was these months of pressure that build up. And so he put out this draft report saying, we never finished this. We disavowed this document. But like, here's what we have, so you know we're not hiding anything. And so he says he, in fact, never got this chapter from the author. And it's really a twisted tale where the author says he handed it to him in a printed binder. The chairman says he didn't get it. And the whole thing is both about the contents and about this remarkable breach between the head of the Democratic Party in America and the guy he had empowered and entrusted to write this report.
6: And Martin and Rivera are the only ones that really know what went down between them, right? Because
7: yes, so much of this took place just between the two of them. It gets into the deleting policies of the Democratic National Committee's email, which for security purposes are gone every 30 days. And so it comes down to the story that this guy turned in this chapter and he provided a copy to me that was dated from that date 6 months ago. And the party chairman says he never saw it. And other officials said they never got anything along these lines by email either.
6: Not too much time to go before the midterm, Shane. Do you expect Ken Martin to be replaced before then?
7: You know, he's faced a lot of pressure, chiefly because the Democratic Party has such a financial gap to the Republicans. But right now, he continues to make support of the one group that he most needs, which is the Democratic National Committee. But the big test is going to come from donors and whether they give enough money for the party to compete with the Republicans.
6: That's Shane Goldmacher of the New York Times. Shane, thanks a lot.
7: Thank you.
6: This is Morning Edition from NPR News. I'm A. Martinez.
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1: 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One of the interviews with that story will be with one of California's senators, Alex Padilla. Again, Morning Edition continues at 8 o'clock. We have the Marketplace Morning Report on the way next at 7:51. Michael State in for Dave Freeman. Traffic check time, Mel Baker beginning in Sonoma County.
2: In the Rohnert Park area, 101 northbound between about Wilfrid Avenue and downtown Santa Rosa, patches of heavy to slow traffic. Coming southbound through Petaluma, it is stop and go, starting at Petaluma Boulevard South, back up to Gravenstein Highway due to an accident in the second lane from the left. In Nevada, 101 southbound between Roland Boulevard and about Lincoln Avenue, be prepared for stop and go traffic there. Mel Baker, 4KQED.
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8: The Trump administration is opening protected marine areas in the Pacific Ocean to commercial fishing. We go to a remote island with one of the most pristine coral reefs in the world, on All Things Considered from NPR News.
1: And the early edition begins at 1 this afternoon. Also hear the program in the late afternoon edition between 4:30 and 6:30 on KQED News.
9: A recent report by France's Food Safety Agency found high levels of a toxic heavy metal in food there. The problem's linked to imported fertilizer, and so far the government in Paris has failed to find a fix. Hear that story next time on The World.
1: The World comes your way this afternoon at 2. Have you tried our KQED crossword puzzles yet? 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
10: It's primary day in several states after months of ads and tens of millions of dollars in political spending. A check-in on how money is flowing this campaign season.
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10: From Marketplace in Washington, I'm Kimberly Adams. Seven states are holding primary elections this week. Polls open today in Washington, Kansas, Virginia, Missouri, and Michigan, where spending has poured into the primary. Brendan Glavin is the director of Insights at Open Secrets, which tracks money in politics. He says outside groups spent about $75 million in the Michigan primary. One race has drawn particular attention, the Democratic Senate primary, where U.S.-Israel relations have become a source of tension.
12: You know, the United Democracy Project, plus some other groups affiliated with AIPAC, have been big, big spenders all year. But with this race in particular, it's a real hot-button issue, and that's been driving a lot of the spending.
10: More broadly, in races across the nation so far this campaign season, Glavin says Democratic candidates have generally raised more, while Republican Party committees currently have more money available to help their candidates. Another major factor, President Trump's Political Action Committee.
12: The big X factor is Donald Trump's, the MAGA Inc. super PAC has $400 million in the bank, and that money is all available to be spent on these elections.
10: He says Democrats don't have a counterpart to that right now. This is the first major election cycle since the Supreme Court struck down federal limits on coordinated campaign spending at the end of June, but Glavin says it's too early to know how much that decision will affect fundraising. Next week, Connecticut, Minnesota, Vermont, and Wisconsin hold their primaries. We'll keep an eye on those races as well. Let's do the numbers. The Dow Industrial Average is up 770 points. That's about 1 5/10%. The S&P 500 is up 1 1/10%. And the NASDAQ is up 1 6/10%. The 10-year Treasury yield is down at 4.64%.
11: 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Horizon3.ai.
10: When the Trump administration made massive cuts to the federal workforce, remember DOGE, Maryland, which is right next to us here in D.C., was hit hard. It lost close to 25,000 federal jobs last year, more than any other state. To help out their neighbors, some Marylanders have formed a kind of club where the goal is to redistribute money. Marketplace's Stephanie Hughes reports.
13: Last spring, Finn and Adamson was job hunting in Baltimore. He had recently graduated with a master's from the School of Public Health at Johns Hopkins, but there wasn't a lot doing in public health at the time.
14: You know, with the big cuts to public health agencies, there were a lot of out-of-work public health professionals who were, you know, more qualified than me for a lot of the jobs I was interested in.
13: Then Adamson learned about a new kind of club where another member would give him some money each month, $180 or so, while he didn't have any.
14: It was like a small relief valve to get some money for groceries, mostly.
13: Adamson had become a member of the Community Guaranteed Income Club. It was started last year by his friend, Alex Zhu, another Marylander, who was inspired by the concept of universal basic income.
15: We've been running for over a year now, and we have helped redistribute over $20,000.
13: The club's 54 members each self-report their monthly income, subtract taxes and student loan payments, and then the club uses a formula to redistribute the money.
15: We calculate the average, and the people who make above the average send money to the people who make below the average, and we tell them who to send to.
13: Right now, the member with the highest income makes about $10,000 a month post-tax. That person's sending out $700, split between multiple people. Members with no money coming in each get about $200 a month. And some have incomes that vary. That includes singer Elisheva Prant. Here she is performing at an event in D.C. this spring. Prant gets paid for about half of her performance gigs. This one, for example, was unpaid. She also works as a teacher.
16: My voice teaching is pretty consistent, but my performance work is not.
13: In months where she has more performance gigs lined up, Prant usually gives money, about 80 bucks or so. And when she doesn't, she gets it, up to $100.
16: It's just been a little bit more of a cushion. That money I like intend to go toward groceries.
13: Most UBI programs have been experimental, but a more consistent income is one of the main benefits, says Stacia West, a professor at the University of Tennessee.
17: When that income volatility is smoothed, we often see reductions in things like anxiety and depression.
13: One of West's studies found people also had more time and energy to look for jobs. And in Baltimore, some club members found jobs and turned from being receivers to givers. That includes Finn and Adamson, who found work last summer.
14: I have enough money to live, and it feels good to give back to some friends.
13: However, he's planning to leave the club. He thinks the $180 he's giving each month could go farther if he gives it to someone in a less wealthy country. Also, as the club's grown, he doesn't know as many of the people he's helping out.
14: So I do want to be able to give to friends who I know who are struggling.
13: Other members have left for different reasons, and this does create a challenge for the club. Right now, there's a wait list to join for people who make less money, and a constant hunt for people who can give it. In Baltimore, I'm Stephanie Hughes for Marketplace.
10: And the biggest names in AI are heading to the White House today. Meta, Anthropic, OpenAI, and Google are meeting with officials to discuss the government safety testing their most advanced AI models. This comes days after Anthropic admitted its AI breached three more private companies during testing. The White House has not provided details on how the tests will be conducted or how results will be reported. Our producers are Emma Condon, Tamar Fagan, Ashley Rodriguez, Ariana Rosas, and Erica Soderstrom. Our senior producer is Alex Schroeder. Our supervising senior producer is Meredith Gerritsen-Morby. And in Washington, I'm Kimberly Adams with the Marketplace Morning Report.

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1: Alex Emlesley will have a KQED news update next up at 8:22. Then when Morning Edition continues, what's going on with the charges involving the damage to the reflecting pool in Washington, D.C.? That story and others in the next half hour of Morning Edition. 8:19 is traffic check time, beginning in the South Bay with Mel Baker.
2: In San Jose, 880 southbound at Bascom Avenue, a two-vehicle crash now moving to the center divide has traffic backed up solidly to about Coleman Avenue. Northbound 101 is stop and go from Yerba Buena Road all the way up to Trimble Road with packed areas of just slow traffic. Northbound 87 is backed up solid from the Capitol Expressway to the Almaden Expressway. Mel Baker for KQED.
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3: On the next California Report, a proposal to create a statewide database of teachers accused of misconduct has fallen apart after fierce opposition from teachers' unions and the state's licensing agency. I'm Adi Bolaños, why supporters say the current system leaves dangerous gaps and what lawmakers are trying instead on the next California Report.
1: That's ahead at 8:51, later this hour, if you will. Forum follows at 9, a discussion about the Trump administration's approach to regulating environmental toxins, including pesticides and microplastics. More on that on Forum this morning, beginning at 9, here on KQED News. 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It's 8:22.
4: It's Morning Edition on KQED. I'm Alex Emsley, sitting in for Brian Watt. Next week, various districts across the Bay Area kick off the school year. At Oakland Unified, the lead-up has seen principals and other administrators sounding alarms. They recently rallied over the district's budget troubles and salary concerns. For more, we're joined by reporter Ashley McBride. She covers education for the Oakland side. Hello.
5: Hi, Alex.
4: So what were school principals, among others, with OUSD calling out exactly?
5: Right. So the United Administrators of Oakland Schools, or UAOS, represents principals, assistant principals, community school managers, and like your mid-level managers and directors at the central office. And they're in the middle of negotiating a new agreement with OUSD right now. Their big points were, one, OUSD spent much of the last year restructuring and making budget cuts that leave schools stretched pretty thin. And second, they want the district to come to the table on salary issues and offer more competitive wages.
4: Why is it sort of remarkable that administrators would be making these kind of public demonstrations?
5: Right. So OUSD principals haven't really spoken out in a unified voice like this in recent memory. And they were actually doing this at a time when the district was having its leadership retreat that they do before the start of every school year. So principals essentially walked out of this training, or they went into it late to participate in this demonstration.
4: Well, I had heard that the district had sorted out a lot of its budget issues last year. Why are they saying now that they've reached a breaking point?
5: Yes, OUSD did make a lot of progress last year on stabilizing its finances, but that comes at a cost. So in February, the school board laid off more than 400 positions and reduced hours for about 140 additional roles. And that included about 13% of UAOS members. A lot of the positions that were eliminated were staff at the central office who supported principals, as well as non-teaching staff at school sites, which means school leaders are going to have a lot more on their plates when it comes to oversight and how they run their schools.
4: And what about the argument that salaries at OUSD are lower compared to other school districts?
5: So the district and the union did a salary study comparing OUSD administrators to administrators in neighboring districts. And what they found is that take-home pay for OUSD principals is lower on average, and that the vast majority of UAOS members are at the top of their salary scale. So they're not seeing increases from year to year because they're already at the top. And so that can affect principal retention. Last year, OUSD came to an agreement with the teachers union, offering 11% to 13% increases. SEIU, which represents school support staff, also won a $25 an hour wage floor with OUSD. So school principals are basically saying, we similarly would like to see the district come to the table with competitive salary offers.
4: So with all of this in mind, what are you paying attention to as the school year gets underway?
5: Yeah, there's a lot going on. So the school board still has a $30 million gap to close. There's also supposed to be a superintendent search, and there's also a school board race this year. So three of the seats of the seven seats on the board will be up for re-election. They've all drawn challengers, so it's sure to be an exciting race.
4: Reporter Ashley McBride covers education for the Oakland side. Thank you.
5: Thanks, Alex.
4: The father of Chicano film and theater is the subject of a recent documentary, screening this week across the Bay Area. Luis Valdez broke ground for stories that centered Mexican-American experiences. KQED's Alexander Gonzalez has more.
0: Luis Valdez's 1979 play Zoot Suit became the first ever Chicano production on Broadway. The story is set in Los Angeles in the 1940s, and it's inspired by a period of discrimination and violence against Mexican Americans.
6: And wars breaking out on the streets of LA.
0: Shortly after, Valdez adapted Zoot Suit into a film starring Edward James Olmos. A few years later, Valdez's fame soared when he released La Bamba, a blockbuster biopic of Chicano rock and roller Richie Valens.
7: The day that he screened La Bamba for the execs at Columbia Studios, they were all happy, man. They were all beaming. You know, it was like seeing money signs on the screen.
0: That's Valdez speaking in the documentary American Pachuco, The Legend of Luis Valdez. He gives backstage lore on his hit film and opens up about dealing with racism in Hollywood.
7: There I am, a short brown man in Hollywood directing a Hollywood film, and I had to earn the respect that I eventually got from the crew. So I had to really come forward with a sense of authority that Chicanos do not normally have.
0: The documentary's director, David Alvarado, recalls seeing La Bamba for the first time.
8: My sister and I, we saw La Bamba when we were kids, and for two little brown kids in suburban North Texas, like, it was partially, yes, like, wow, you know, we're seeing ourselves on the screen, and that was what was so amazing about it.
0: Given the impact of La Bamba, he was surprised that no one had made a film about Valdez.
8: But I think there's this other layer that all of America saw those people on the screen, and I yet still identified with them, that this, you know, Chicano family could represent the American dream for broader American audiences. I think that's the thing that made La Bamba what it was.
0: Before Valdez made it to Hollywood, he was part of the farm worker rights movement in California. He himself was the son of migrant farm workers. He later became involved in theater and blended activism with art to create El Teatro Campesino. Here's Valdez speaking on KQED's forum.
7: We were using the music of the people, using corridos and also translating songs from the civil rights movement and from the labor movement. So it became something very tangible in the grape strike, and people seemed to love it.
0: Valdez led El Teatro Campesino for decades, telling stories about Mexican-American life and culture, most notably exploring the Pachucos, the stylish and jazz-loving Zoot Suiters that would inspire his breakout play, Zoot Suit.
7: In some ways, because the Pachucos were our inspiration. I saw the Pachucos as a kid, and I saw them as these exotic warriors, you know, and it was amazing.
0: Now in his 80s, Valdez takes stock of his legacy in the documentary. He says his aim has always been to tell stories that will endure for generations and reaffirm his community's presence in America. I'm Alexander Gonzalez, KQED News.
4: You can find more details on the Bay Area screenings of American Pachuco, The Legend of Luis Valdez, at kqed.org/arts. I'm Alex Emsley. 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
1: 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Time for traffic now and checking transit. Here's Mel Baker.
2: There's still no BART service between Pittsburgh Bay Point and Antioch due to an equipment problem on the track. Crews are investigating and hope to get that repaired. There is Tri-Delta bus service in place on buses 370 and 371 to get you through there. The yellow line itself is turning back at Pittsburgh Bay Point and is moving pretty much on schedule all the way through San Francisco. Mel Baker for KQED.
1: 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Patchy morning fog, partly cloudy to sunny skies through the day today. Some haze possible in the morning. Highs as cool as the mid-60s near the ocean and as hot to warm, mid to upper 90s to low 100s inland.
9: Live from NPR News in Washington, I'm Dave Mattingly. Five states are holding election primaries today: Kansas, Michigan, Missouri, Virginia, and Washington. Nominees for various congressional seats will be chosen. In Michigan, a Senate primary is being watched closely. That's where moderate Congresswoman Haley Stevens is facing progressive candidate Abdul El-Sayed for the Democratic Senate nomination. The winner will face Republican Congressman Mike Rogers in November. They're seeking the seat currently held by Democratic Senator Gary Peters, who's not seeking re-election. Voters in Michigan will also be choosing party nominees to replace outgoing Governor Gretchen Whitmer, as Rick Pluta with Michigan Public Radio reports.
10: Whitmer is a two-term Democrat who cannot run again under Michigan's term limits. Secretary of State Jocelyn Benson faces only a token challenge on what appears to be a glide path for the Democratic nomination. In the Republican primary, Congressman John James has President Donald Trump's support, but multimillionaire businessman Perry Johnson is spending big money in an almost entirely self-funded campaign anchored in a promise to eliminate the state income tax. More than 1.2 million Michigan voters have already cast ballots in early voting. For NPR News, I'm Rick Pluta in Ann Arbor.
9: Voters in Kansas will be choosing candidates to replace outgoing Governor Laura Kelly. This is NPR News.
4: Live from KQED News, I'm Alex Emsley. Immigrant advocates are calling for the release of a Bay Area drummer facing deportation. KQED's Jalar Zeta was there at a protest outside the San Francisco ICE office yesterday.
11: We live.
12: Leandro Oliveira Xavier, or Leo, is a 33-year-old Afro-Brazilian musician. He was living in Oakland and playing in three different bands until 8 months ago, when ICE detained him at a check-in appointment. Since then, he's been in a Bakersfield detention center. Leo's partner, Elena, says he called her from custody an hour after being detained.
13: He didn't know where he was. He had his hands and feet in chains, he was telling me.
12: The Department of Homeland Security told KQED that he entered the country illegally in 2024, and Border Patrol released him on humanitarian parole. But DHS says he was arrested after he, quote, violated the terms of his parole, and that he will stay in custody until an immigration judge decides if he should be deported. Advocates say there's no need to lock up immigrants like Leo while their cases are ongoing. Leo's bandmate and roommate, Colin Logan, had a message for him.
14: Irmão, te amo demais de coração. Estamos juntos sempre, meu irmão. I would say, I'm here with you. I love you very much, my brother. We're always together.
12: Logan says a recent federal court ruling, which allows bond hearings for many detained people, gives him hope that Leo might soon be released. I'm Jalar Zeta, KQED News.
4: Coming up at 8:50, President Trump heads to California today. I'm Alex Emsley.
1: 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This for smoke from the Pacific Northwest wildfires. That smoke is expected to impact air quality in the Bay Area today and tomorrow. There is a great fire and smoke map available by going to fire.airnow.gov. Check it out there, fire.airnow.gov, and expect more coverage about this smoky problem on our newscasts right through the day here on KQED. 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
15: It's Morning Edition from NPR News. I'm Steve Inskeep in Washington, D.C.
16: And I'm A. Martinez in Culver City, California. Federal prosecutors have dropped charges against three people accused of damaging the Lincoln Memorial Reflecting Pool. They blame President Trump's hand-picked contractor instead. A rare pushback from his own administration, as NPR's Rachel Treisman reports.
17: It was 1 month ago when Jeanine Pirro, the U.S. attorney for the District of Columbia, held a press conference about the reflecting pool. She announced that a grand jury had indicted former Olympian David Hearn on a felony property destruction charge.
18: The evidence shows, we will prove beyond a reasonable doubt, that Hearn willfully destroyed property at the Lincoln Memorial reflecting pool.
17: Hearn says he simply reached into the pool to touch a floating piece of the new $14 million lining. He pleaded not guilty and was scheduled for trial in September. And then, on Friday, Pirro asked a judge to drop the charge. In a 20-page court filing, Pirro said new evidence from the Department of the Interior shows that the peeling paint was the result of a, quote, botched installation.
19: Their own experts and even the Department of the Interior have concluded that no one damaged the reflecting pool.
17: That's attorney Alan Dale. He represents one of the other three people arrested for vandalism. All pleaded not guilty.
19: They're all charged with doing about the same thing, putting their hand in the reflecting pool.
17: By Monday, all three of their misdemeanor charges had been dropped. But their lawyers say the experience will stay with them. One of them said his client lost two jobs. Another described it as humiliating.
20: She's been fingerprinted, she's been photographed, she's a mugshot, she's in the FBI database.
17: Lawyer Jameson Kohler said his client, a local veterinarian, had simply picked up floating paint pieces along with some litter.
20: This is the President of the United States saying these people will be punished. These people are going to jail for a long time. She's horrified and petrified.
17: Trump said Monday he was really disappointed in Pirro, whom he picked for the job.
21: She folded like an umbrella. And people get away with things, and it's a disgrace.
17: Trump continued to blame vandals for the damage, but he also found fault with the company.
21: The contractor, but the contractor was rushing. We wanted to get it open for July 4th, and we got it done.
17: Algae and peeling paint caused problems immediately after the pool was refilled. It was drained again after the 4th of July, and it sits empty and fenced off today. Rachel Treisman, NPR News.
15: Elliot Williams has been listening with us. He is a legal analyst and former federal prosecutor. Welcome back.
22: Hey, good to talk to you, Steve.
15: Good morning. If you were still acting as a prosecutor, could you have made the case for vandalism here?
22: I absolutely could not, Steve. And quite frankly, if I tried, I'd be risking my law license, to be honest, because I would be making claims in court that are not supported by fact or law. Look, the standard for vandalism in the District of Columbia is maliciously injuring, breaking, or destroying personal, private or public property. And nowhere in any of the president's claims of vandalism was that evidence established, other than simply saying that it was that this damage was caused by vandals. Nowhere, not once, did anyone credibly pin on Mr. Hearn or any of these three people this idea that they'd committed acts of vandalism, and these were just useless junk prosecutions.
15: I feel that you've identified something that's really important in our political discourse, just to note so that people are aware of it, can notice when it happens. You're telling me that there was no evidence, but the president applied a label to someone, vandal, and just said it again and again and again.
22: That's a really important point here. And I want to be clear, vandalism of federal property or monuments is a very serious thing. People should go to jail if they do it. But we don't live in a world of just ideas or feelings. We live in a world of laws. And if a prosecutor is going to come forward with a serious allegation that someone has done or engaged in an act like this, they should, prosecutors need to, under the law, come forward with where that evidence is of that person's criminal intent to commit that act. And nowhere was that ever said, and certainly not even from Jeanine Pirro at the time that she announced the charges.
15: Well, I'm glad you mentioned that she announced charges and then withdrew them, because she seems in recent days to have done what you would want a prosecutor to do, which is follow the evidence as she sees it. But yeah. Why do you think that Pirro spoke so differently at the start, saying, for example, that David Hearn acted violently and forcefully?
22: I, God knows, Steve, I don't know. And I don't think Jeanine Pirro should be let off the hook here. Of course, it is a good thing and legally and professionally the correct thing to have dropped these charges at the time she did now. But let's be clear, she should never have brought them in the first place. Now, at the time this all came out, I was out talking about this as well, making the point that if there is evidence, it certainly wasn't made public at the time, but maybe they have it. Maybe they could come forward with it and establish that it was the case. We've learned from reading this 20-page memo that she submitted that there never was. And quite frankly, that memorandum in which she lays out why they're dropping the charges is a masterclass in throwing your coworkers under the bus. They really take the investigators of this case to task, saying that they failed in any duty to really establish the circumstances of what happened when in this alleged act of vandalism that wasn't an act of vandalism.
15: Now, as we heard in Rachel's story there, President Trump is not happy, says he is not happy. Todd Blanche is the acting attorney general and the nominee to be permanently the attorney general. Is it the attorney general's job in a situation like this to stick up for the prosecutor?
22: That's an excellent question. To some extent, however, it's the attorney general's job to establish that his prosecutors are following facts and law and only bringing cases that are supported or supportable. Now, I will note that a case like this, a relatively small vandalism case in a local jurisdiction, probably isn't the sort that would bubble up to the Attorney General of the United States. Now, D.C. is a little bit different, obviously, because everybody lives in this town here. However, the only things that would really make it to the Attorney General's desk would be if a elected official were charged with vandalism or something like that, you know, or a famous actor.
15: I'm just wondering if the right action for an attorney general in this situation is to maybe call the president and say, listen, probably you don't want to fire that person. They were acting correctly. Like, educate the president a little bit.
22: Yeah, or simply back off because of the fact, Mr. President, you are putting our prosecutors in a very dangerous position of having to stand up in public and substantiate charges that simply aren't supported in law.
15: How would you rate the credibility of the Justice Department overall at this moment?
22: It's really low, Steve. And it's not just with the public or anyone else. It's with judges and courts, which are increasingly finding that they don't trust the things the Justice Department are saying. Judges are starting to put this in rulings that they just simply can't believe what they're hearing as prosecutors stand up in court. And it's really heartbreaking.
15: Elliot Williams is a former Deputy Assistant Attorney General. Elliot, thanks so much.
22: Always great to talk to you, Steve. Take care.
15: This is NPR News.
1: TMZ is moving from Hollywood to coverage of Capitol Hill. That's right. More about the popular gossip and news site, which is now apparently taking on Capitol Hill, providing coverage, if you will. NPR's Claudia Grisales will have an update just ahead. Less than 10 minutes from now, Mati Bolaños and her team will have the California report for you here on KQED News. Now traffic news. Beginning in Solano County, I'm Michael State. Here is Mel Baker.
2: In Vallejo, 80 eastbound at Redwood Street, a recliner chair in the left lane, CHP running a traffic brake to remove it. Also in Vallejo, 37 westbound from the Mare Island Bridge, the lane merges. nearly stopped traffic, very slow. 101 northbound at Lakeville Highway in Petaluma, another chair, this one in the left lane. Cotati, 101 southbound from Sierra Avenue down to Pengrove. Be prepared for slow traffic due to an earlier crash, and it's stop and go to slow 101 southbound in Novato between Highway 37 and Lincoln Avenue. Mel Baker for KQED.
1: Mel's latest traffic right before the upcoming California report, less than 10 minutes from now. 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
3: I expected our interviews to be filled with stories about complications. Instead, I kept hearing about celebration. As part of a research team studying diverse midwives in California, I spent hours listening to birth workers describe how they care for families during pregnancy and after birth. Again and again, they returned to a word I hadn't anticipated. Joy. Not because birth is always easy. Pregnancy and childbirth can be unpredictable, especially for Black families, who continue to experience unacceptable disparities in outcomes. But these midwives refused to let inequity define every interaction. They celebrated pregnancies. They celebrated births. They celebrated parents. One midwife described honoring the entire family, not just checking vitals or completing paperwork, but recognizing a profound transition in someone's life. It made me wonder how often our healthcare system mistakes efficiency for excellence. We're very good at measuring blood pressure and tracking outcomes. We're less skilled at measuring whether someone felt welcomed, respected, or genuinely cared for. As a researcher, I spend a great deal of time collecting data, but some of the most important lessons aren't found in a spreadsheet. My own midwife celebrated my pregnancy as much as she monitored it. She helped me trust my body, honor my intuition, and welcome my daughter with joy instead of fear. Looking back, I realized she wasn't just shaping my birth experience. She was quietly shaping the kind of mother I would become. These midwives reminded me that celebration isn't an extra. For families whose experiences have too often been shaped by fear or dismissal, celebration is part of the care itself. Maybe that's something all of healthcare could learn. With a perspective, I'm Dr. Shonda Williams.
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16: It's Morning Edition from NPR News. I'm A. Martinez.
15: And I'm Steve Inskeep. The news and gossip site TMZ has made a name for itself with big scoops on celebrity culture. Now, it's covering Capitol Hill. And NPR congressional correspondent Claudia Grisales is covering them.
5: You don't look like Pee Wee Herman, by the way.
6: That's TMZ's Charlie Cotton outside Reagan National Airport. He's chatting with Senator John Ossoff, touching on President Trump's jab, calling the Georgia Democrat Pinky Herman. Cotton, a native Australian, also wanted to hear more about Ossoff's ties to Australia through his mother.
23: You know, there is a laid-back culture, I think.
6: Cotton is one half of TMZ's new D.C. bureau. The other is Jacob Wasserman, who's reported for TMZ from L.A. and New York.
24: What me and Charlie are trying to do is we need to take a step back. And while it's great to get into the importance of social and political issues, we want to understand who these people are.
6: This year, TMZ sparked interest after posting photos of vacationing lawmakers during a partial government shutdown. By April, TMZ, D.C. was born. Now, Wasserman and Cotton work a grueling schedule to cover Congress through a different lens.
23: This place is kind of like a reality show, so we just want to capture some of the natural entertainment.
6: No topic is off limits, and some is a dramatic departure from traditional Capitol Hill reporting. In one recent viral segment, the duo argued that stuffy straight guys were ruining the D.C. dating scene. Cotton said they got an enormous response from Hill staffers and some lawmakers, too.
23: Of all the clips we've shot, and we've shot like some important people, we've never received a response like we did for that.
6: But not everyone is keen to talk. That includes Senate Democratic leader Chuck Schumer. He declined to answer Wasserman's question about a mysterious sound heard during a recent speech.
0: Senator Jacob with TMZ, did you fart yesterday on the Senate floor?
6: Ultimately, TMZ conceded the sound might have been something else. But Wasserman and Cotton say such lowbrow questions can give lawmakers a big payoff, reaching disengaged voters. They argue TMZ could help Schumer and other members connect with people they may not normally reach.
24: What a great opportunity it is to maybe play it off and show your personality.
23: He would be, like, celebrated.
6: At the other end of the Capitol, TMZ found a more receptive audience in House Republican Lauren Boebert. The Colorado congresswoman opened up on everything from Botox to behind-the-scenes talks on a critical defense policy bill.
7: It's a big issue on the left and the right, and many of my constituents have reached out. They don't want this provision in the bill.
6: Robert Thompson, a Syracuse University professor of television and pop culture, says the duo is especially notable in a moment when American media is under fire.
8: It is extraordinary the disproportionate amount of attention these two guys are getting.
6: But Thompson notes that while TMZ has operated under different rules in the past, such as paying for exclusive photos, their new D.C. operation should be taken seriously. It's a point Wasserman emphasizes. He says they're after the big scoops, TMZ's bread and butter.
24: We want to be players and we want to compete and break news that is going to move the needle.
6: If they're successful, they could do for politics what they've already done for celebrity culture. Turn gossip into news and news into gossip. Claudia DeSantis, NPR News, The Capitol.
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1: This is KQED News presenting the California Report on the way next on this Tuesday. First, the traffic, though, and good morning to Mel Baker.
2: And we head to San Jose again. 101 northbound before Highway 87. We have a new hit-and-run crash reported. No lane details, but traffic is backed up to Old Bayshore Highway. Meanwhile, 880 southbound at Bascom Avenue, the left lane is blocked. Apparently, as they try to remove a couple of vehicles from an earlier crash, traffic is stopped back to Coleman Avenue. And early road work on 237 westbound at Matilda Avenue in Sunnyvale has the right lane closed and traffic backed up to Great America Parkway. Mel Baker for KQED.
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9: Good morning. This is the California Report. I'm Evie Bolaños in San Francisco. President Trump is headed to Southern California today. He's scheduled to attend a Republican National Committee fundraising dinner at his golf club in Rancho Palos Verdes. White House officials say the president's West Coast trip will focus on touting his administration's economic record in advance of the midterm elections. He's also expected to talk about the administration's efforts in reducing crime. This will be the president's second visit to the Golden State since returning to office. His first trip was after the LA fires last year. President Trump still hasn't released federal disaster aid in the wake of those fires, which happened in January of 2025. And there's no word on if he plans to campaign or meet with Republican gubernatorial candidate Steve Hilton, who he endorsed in the primary. The debate over how to best regulate the fast-moving artificial intelligence industry continues in both Washington and Sacramento. California has been at the forefront of this debate, and a newly enacted transparency law will mean big changes for tech giants like OpenAI, Anthropic, and Google. CapRadio's Chris Feltz has more on the first-in-the-nation legislation.
10: Large AI systems that serve over 1 million monthly users will now have to include embedded disclosures known as provenance data in any audio, images, or video content. Free public detection tools must also be made available. Companies that don't comply with the law face a $5,000 fine per violation. Democratic State Senator Josh Becker represents Silicon Valley and is co-author of the bill. He says he thinks of the legislation as a digital nutrition label.
11: Helps people understand where that content came from, who created it, and has it been manipulated using artificial intelligence. The goal is to give Californians the information that they need to decide what to trust.
10: Becker says AI content has proliferated in recent years, leading to election disinformation, scams, and abusive deepfakes. A second phase of the bill, starting January 1st, would require large online platforms to read the data and surface it to users. It comes as the European Union's own AI regulations took effect. For the California Report, I'm Chris Feltz.
12: 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And Eric and Wendy Schmidt, whose philanthropy works to create a healthy, resilient, secure world for all, on the web at theschmidt.org.
13: A California bill meant to keep problematic teachers out of the classroom has collapsed. It would have created a database to allow schools to see if teachers applying to work there had previously been fired or resigned over claims of misconduct. But that proposal was dropped after pushback from the state's teachers licensing agency and unions. They warned it would violate privacy and due process. KQED's Holly McDeed has been following this with ProPublica's local reporting network, and she joins me now. Hey, Holly.
14: Hey.
13: So tell us about the proposal for this database. What were lawmakers trying to do?
14: Yeah, so the state is already planning to set up this database by next summer for classified employees, like bus drivers and janitors who are under investigation or already have substantiated complaints of egregious misconduct. So Assemblymember Al Marasucci, he's a Democrat, he wanted to figure out a way to add teachers to that kind of database, and so that's what he's trying to do with this latest proposal.
13: And he did that after reading your reporting on this issue, right?
14: Yeah, that's right. So he told me that he had read a story we published in May about a math teacher named Jason Agin. He had been fired from his school district in Fairfield after administrators there determined he had sexually harassed female students and massaged their shoulders. And Marasucci told me he thought of his own daughter in high school. The piece resonated with him. And so he introduced this bill, and he spoke about our reporting at a Senate Education Committee hearing.
25: After being fired, this teacher unfortunately went on to teach at a second and then a third school within 3 years, with no public notice of the circumstances of his discipline.
14: I should say that Agin did not respond to requests for comment, but he has previously denied massaging students' shoulders. He said he only touched students' shoulders to offer them support and encouragement. After our story was published, he was replaced by a substitute for the remainder of the school year.
13: So Marasucci introduced a bill for a database, and this is not the first time this idea has been proposed, right?
14: That's right. A similar Republican-backed bill died in the spring, and this is something that the California Association of School Administrators has been pushing for, because right now, the way the system works is that schools are required to ask every previous employing school if they made a report to the state of educators accused of egregious misconduct. And so this group of administrators has been trying to just get this kind of information directly from the state. But Marasucci told me that when he introduced the idea, he was immediately met with resistance from both the teacher licensing agency and teachers' unions.
13: Yeah, I'm curious what they had to say. Where was the opposition coming from?
14: So Tristan Brown, he's a lobbyist with the California Federation of Teachers, and he spoke in opposition at the same hearing, and he said unions would support a database only if it included substantiated claims of serious misconduct.
4: We want to make sure that we do track those who have been found culpable to have committed this egregious misconduct. It is a reality in our world that sometimes there are mistakes, sometimes there are allegations that are unfounded.
14: The teacher licensing agency told Marasucci that they had grave concerns, like being exposed to liability, and that publishing the kind of sensitive information in the way the database proposes would be a crime.
13: Okay, so then Marasucci amended his bill after hearing from the opposition. So what would it do now?
14: Yeah, so his amended bill basically flips the idea on its head. So rather than flagging teachers who may be problematic, the bill puts the onus on administrators. The amended proposal says that the teacher licensing agency can discipline administrators who don't follow the background check laws already in place. And teachers who don't provide their full employment histories might also be disciplined. But right now, there's not really a good way to know if teachers are leaving previous employers off of their applications.
13: Does that mean a push for a database is over?
14: For now, Marasucci is termed out and he ran out of time. And so now it's up for the next batch of lawmakers to act.
13: Thank you so much for your reporting, Holly.
14: Thank you.
13: And that is the California Report for Tuesday, August 4th. We're a production of KQED News. I'm Avi Bolaños. Thank you for listening and have a great day.
1: For a mile away next in news updates as well, 9 o'clock on KQED. It's 8:59. Checking traffic and the slowing on the San Mateo Bridge. Here's Mel Baker.
2: It's stop and go from Industrial Boulevard to the Toll Plaza due in part due to electrical work that's being carried out on the shoulder. The Bay Bridge backup is just to the overcrossing. The backup on the Richmond-San Rafael Bridge is to Castro Street. And there's still no BART service between Pittsburgh and Antioch. Mel Baker. For KQED.
1: 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Patchy morning fog, partly cloudy, to sunny skies today, with haze in the morning, highs anywhere from the mid-60s coast side to the mid to upper 90s to low.

0: Live from NPR News in Washington, I'm Linda Kenyon. The Senate Judiciary Committee has voted 12-10 to advance Todd Blanche's nomination for Attorney General. The nomination now goes to the full Senate. Michigan Democrats are voting today for an open Senate seat that could signal the future direction of the party and possibly shape the battle of control of the chamber this fall. NPR's Sam Gringlas reports the primary is seen as a test of how further left-leaning candidates looking to disrupt the status quo will fare in a swing state.
1: Epidemiologist Abdul El-Sayed has the backing of Vermont Senator Bernie Sanders, who won the Michigan primary in 2016. El-Sayed has made criticism of corporate money in politics central.
2: The problem too often with the Democratic Party is that we have an instinct to say the right thing, but we're bought off by the people who are on the side of doing the wrong thing.
1: Congresswoman Haley Stevens got late endorsements from Michigan heavyweights like Governor Gretchen Whitmer and retiring Senator Gary Peters.
3: You know, I'm just beating MAGA four times in my congressional races, and I'm passing laws, and I'm doing damn good work.
1: Whoever wins will face former Republican Congressman Mike Rogers this fall. Sam Gringlas, NPR News, Farmington Hills, Michigan.
0: Key mediators for the Gaza ceasefire are accusing Israel of undermining the next phase of President Trump's peace plan after a meeting between Israel and an envoy from the Board of Peace. Hamas says it remains committed to the agreement, but is waiting for clarification from mediators. NPR's Anas Baba reports.
4: In a joint statement, Qatar, Egypt, and Turkey condemned what they called ongoing Israeli violations in Gaza, including strikes on health facilities and the killing of civilians. The mediators said the violations threaten efforts to move into the second phase of the ceasefire agreement, days after Trump said that Hamas agreed to the roadmap, including weapons decommissioning. Hamas has previously declared that Mladenov is adopting the Israeli perspective, though the group stated that it's still waiting for an official response from the mediators regarding the specifics of the agreement. The statements come amid ongoing disagreements over how to implement the next stage of Trump's Gaza plan. Anas Baba, NPR News, Gaza.
0: Health officials in Michigan say two people have died as part of an outbreak of the foodborne illness cyclosporiasis. Kate Wells reports from Michigan.
5: The health officials are also stressing that cyclosporiasis is not generally life-threatening, that these kinds of deaths are rare. We do want to be careful, though, at this point, because we just don't know to what degree cyclosporiasis was a factor in these deaths. But we are talking about an illness here that, if it is not treated, it can be really prolonged. It can recur after it seems like it's over. And, of course, the biggest impact are on the most vulnerable people.
0: Officials say the two people who died had underlying health conditions. 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
6: Live from KQED News, I'm Alex Hemsley. Alameda County's Board of Supervisors is set to vote today on a ballot measure that would increase the minimum wage for many workers to $30 an hour. Saru Jarrahman is co-founder of One Fair Wage. She helped qualify the living wage measure for the ballot as part of a coalition of labor groups.
7: Most voters in Alameda County know you can't afford to live here. And if you want workers to stay in the area, to live anywhere near the jobs, they have to be able to afford to live here.
6: The ordinance would phase in the $30 minimum wage, with small businesses having a full decade to implement it. County supervisors can vote to adopt the ordinance as is, put it on the November 3rd ballot, or call for further study. San Francisco's new professional women's baseball team clinched a massive win in their debut game this weekend. The San Francisco Firebells won 11-3 against the Boston Hunters at a game in Springfield, Illinois. Last weekend marked the beginning of the first women's professional baseball league in 70 years. Longtime sports reporter James Rea was there.
8: Each team only has 15 players, and if someone gets hurt or somebody's injured in a game or what have you, the players have to play multiple positions sometimes. You don't see that in men's baseball very often.
6: The league's four teams will play all their games in Springfield for their first six-week season. I'm Alex Hemsley, KQED News.
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0: 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Investing in securities involves the risk of loss. And support comes from you, the listener, sustaining member of KQED News. The Bay Area Air Quality Management District has issued an air quality advisory. Officials say expect smoke from the Pacific Northwest fires to impact air quality in the Bay Area today and tomorrow. Good way to catch up on the smoke map is to go to this site, fire.airnow.gov. There you can see a fire map and a potential smoke map. Again, it's fire.airnow.gov. And more on this story right through the day. Coverage here on KQED News. Forum time, 6 minutes after 9 o'clock.
1: This is Forum. I'm Rachel Miro in for Alexis Madrigal. You don't have to be all in with MAHA to worry about the chemicals in the food we eat, the water we drink, the air we breathe. This hour, we're focusing our Forum magnifying lens on three key concerns: the pesticides in our food, PFAS, those forever chemicals in our drinking water, and microplastics now turning up in human blood and tissue samples. Setting aside politics, there is no serious scientific case we shouldn't worry. The questions are, how much should we worry? And why are politicians of so many stripes failing to get their collective acts together? And what can we do in the meantime to protect ourselves and those we love? Well, we've got a great panel of experts here today to talk with us about these very questions, including in studio Ken Cook, founder and president of the Environmental Working Group, a public interest research and advocacy nonprofit environmental organization working on toxic chemicals and health. We have Craig Spencer, an emergency doctor and associate professor of the practice of health services policy and practice at Brown University's School of Public Health. His recent Atlantic article, you got to check out, is titled Public Health Needs MAHA. And last but not least, Sarah Vogel, Senior Vice President, Healthy Communities at the Environmental Defense Fund. Thank you to you all. Craig, why don't we get started with you? Your recent column in the Atlantic I just mentioned is a large part of why we're having the conversation today. You wrote, quote, MAHA is an opportunity and one the public health sector, academics, doctors, and leaders of advocacy groups cannot afford to squander. What did you mean by that?
2: Well, thank you for having me on. I'm glad we're having this conversation. And quite frankly, it has started a discussion because I'm probably the last person you expect to write an article in The Atlantic called Public Health Needs MAHA. Most of my background has been in global health and humanitarian response, but I spent the last year and a half talking to people all throughout the country. I'm an emergency physician. I work in public health. And what I've learned in that time is that we, particularly many of my colleagues in health and medicine, think about MAHA as a monolith. When we hear the word MAHA, we think about anti-vaxxers, and we think about the destruction that has been wrought by RFK Jr. and this administration on a lot of public health capacity in this country. Think of the CDC, our ability to respond to outbreaks abroad and at home. But the bigger part of MAHA is actually the grassroots people that have come under this umbrella and have rallied around a cause which is bringing together concerns not just on vaccines, but on things like environmental exposures, on clean air, clean water, clean food. And what I've seen over the past year and a half is that the overwhelming majority of people that I speak to have similar concerns in MAHA as people outside of MAHA. People that are worried about their number one thing being healthcare affordability. I work as a physician in the U.S., and let me tell you, I understand people's concerns with how expensive healthcare is, difficulties in access, their ability to trust it. And so what I've been saying in this piece and more broadly is that public health needs MAHA in the sense that MAHA represents about 40% of America, according to a KFF survey that found that around 40 to 41% of Americans identify with the MAHA movement. Public health is for the public. It's not individuals. For us to get 95% coverage with measles vaccines, or for us in public health to do the work that we need at a collective level, we need to have all Americans on board. And that includes the 40% who identify with MAHA that have found in the movement a fight, a passion to improve health for Americans. We can talk more about what that looks like and what the movement has actually delivered and how I think its greatest impact to date has not been on policy, but on politics and showing that there is a movement that can fight for people disingenuously at some points, but in a way that is quite alluring for many Americans.
1: Well, let's get into it then. Sarah, let's set the table, so to speak, with some basic science, starting with microplastics. We've only recently started paying attention to those, although plastic has been breaking down around us for decades. Why do you think it's taken so long for this concern to land as a public health question?
3: Well, thank you so much for having me and having this, as Craig noted, a really timely and important conversation. You know, there have been growing concerns about the health impacts of plastics, including the chemicals that are added to plastics, for many, many years. I think the fact that now people are recognizing that microplastics are showing up inside our very bodies changes the story, right? It becomes very personal. And we've seen time and time again in the environmental health movement, when things become personal, it can really launch a movement. And I think you're seeing that with the microplastics. But I would say that for decades, there's been efforts to better understand all of the different chemicals that get added to plastics, that leach out of the plastics, that interact with your body and can contribute to a number of growing chronic diseases. And I think just to add to what Craig outlined, you know, one of the factors that you see with people who are drawn into the MAHA community and narrative is rising concerns about chronic diseases and concerns about what in the environment may be driving those diseases. Everything from, you know, cancers to immunological diseases to neurological diseases, and not finding the answers, you know, from traditional medicine. And I think that is a common theme that you're seeing with people drawn into the MAHA movement. But it should be recognized that there is a rich body of scientific evidence around a number of different chemicals in the environment, certainly air pollution, and the you know, linkages to serious chronic diseases. Most listeners may still be surprised that today, air pollution or the particulate matter in the air is the second leading cause of death globally. That's astounding. And you're seeing, you know, chronic diseases associated with that pollution on the rise all over the world. So, you know, this movement is tapping into something that I think a lot of people are increasingly concerned about.
1: Can the residue on a peach isn't the same as on an onion? The exposure a field hand faces isn't the same as a kid eating fruit from a roadside stand or a shopper in the city? Is there a hierarchy of concern for you? Or do you think we need to just tackle all the pesticides and stat?
4: Well, I think we have to look at it comprehensively, and thank you for inviting me onto the program today. You know, when you think about it, over many decades, and we have polling going back way before the KFF poll, there has been broad bipartisan support. When you ask actual people about toxic chemicals in their food, their air, their water, all the things you kicked off the segment with, and yet, over time, it's been harder and harder for the environmental community and for the public health community to make progress through regulation and law. Politicians haven't been stepping up, and I think part of that frustration came into flower during the MAHA emergence at the beginning of the Trump administration, right towards the end of the campaign, in fact. To me, the most important thing people need to understand is that we have to be comprehensive in the way we approach this, because that's the way the industry looks at it. And here's how the pesticide industry and the industrial chemical industry looks at it. If you ask them, what is the limit on the number of pesticides we could have on food? If you ask them, what is the absolute number, maximum number of toxic chemicals we could have in our water or even in our babies? The answer that they come back with officially is, it's infinite. There should be no limits as long as we make them legal. We just keep stacking them up. The air pollution that Sarah just talked about, much of the death happens, most of the mortality happens, in fact, below limits that are set that are safe. So we've pushed the safe limits sufficiently high. We're trying to keep bring them down, that people die even though they're exposed to safe limits. The same with chemicals. And when you realize that, you realize that this is an industry that really needs to be taken on comprehensively. We need to be thinking about the mixtures we're all exposed to, as well as the individual chemicals that are regulated one at a time, and industry just keeps adding them. The latest ones that we're become aware of, as of 2003, when someone coined the term microplastics, are these tiny particles, infinitely small, that are ending up in our bodies. And there the industry is saying, and I just have to call my good friends in the plastics industry out about this. So you've been in existence for 100 years or more. You have a $1 trillion sales base here in the United States. You have upwards of maybe 1 million scientists and engineers, and you're seriously saying we can't take action on this problem because we don't have an approved standardized method for detecting these things in water or our bodies. Where have you been, and why has it taken so long for these issues to come to the forefront? It's because I think the companies knew about the issues long before, like they did PFAS chemicals and all the chemicals Sarah and I have worked on over our careers. The companies knew, and they didn't tell anybody.
1: Oh, my goodness. Apologies, dear listeners, for raising your cortisol levels this morning. But we are indeed talking about activist efforts to regulate, to get some kind of regulation of environmental toxins, and also talking about the Trump administration's approach to all of that, with Ken Cook, founder and president of the Environmental Working Group, Craig Spencer, an emergency doctor and associate professor of the practice of health services, policy and practice at Brown University School of Public Health. Got to check out his recent Atlantic article titled Public Health Needs MAHA, and Sarah Vogel, senior vice president of Healthy Communities at the Environmental Defense Fund. And we want to hear from you. Do you consider yourself MAHA? What do you want to see from the Trump administration with regards to what we're talking about today? How do you want to see the Trump administration deal with chemicals and toxins? What is your reaction to the current administration and previous administration's policies and actions on regulating environmental toxins? Well, give us a call now to join this conversation at 866-733-6786. That's 866-733-6786. 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
5: I'm Leslie McClurg. 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Technology is a culprit, but Professor Joshua Habgood-Coote argues that the preoccupation with ancient crafts dates back thousands of years. He calls this trend skill nostalgia. We'll talk to him about why we long for the past. 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
1: 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I'm Rachel Miro in for Alexis Madrigal, and we are talking about the sorry state of the regulation of environmental toxins. Oh, my goodness. It's a depressing topic, but we're going to try and bring, I don't know, some sunshine into the room, possibly, you know, what do they say? Sunshine is the best cleanser. But also maybe there are rays of hope. Let's find out. Together with Ken Cook, founder and president of the Environmental Working Group, Craig Spencer, emergency doctor and associate professor of the practice of health services policy and practice at Brown University School of Public Health, and Sarah Vogel, senior VP of Healthy Communities at the Environmental Defense Fund. I know you have thoughts, so I want you to join us right now. You can call us old school, 866-733-6786. That's 866-733-6786. I see the phone lines already starting to light up. Email your comments and questions to forum@kqed.org. Find us on social media, Blue Sky, Instagram, Discord. We are just about everywhere. Okay, with all of that, let's get started. Sarah, just to state the obvious, the federal government over multiple administrations, Democrat and Republican, has been slow walking the regulation. But the Trump administration, walk us through the full horror of what they've done so far.
3: Yeah, sorry not to go to the light quite yet, Rachel, but it really has been like nothing we've seen before. And I would say that's because we've seen such a dismantlement of the underlying science behind a lot of the common sense regulations that in previous administrations, have been supported kind of across the board. We've seen unlawful actions to just dismantle rules that have been in place, taking sort of extra legal action, like posting on a website that you could ask for an exemption from rules to monitor and restrict toxic air emissions, for example. Using basically a tiny loophole in the Clean Air Act to allow just pounds and pounds of toxic hazardous emissions to go into the air around vulnerable communities. You've seen efforts to just completely dismantle scientific advisory boards, putting individuals on other advisory panels, like for the chemical office, that just are full of individuals with deep conflicts of interest. We're seeing rollbacks of many different rules designed to protect the public from well-known hazardous chemicals, whether it's toxic solvents like trichloroethylene or the PFAS that you mentioned at the top of the hour in our drinking water. So it really has been an onslaught, and it is at, to come back to the theme of the MAHA movement, it really is at odds with the rhetoric. So you'll see this administration promise to take action and make sometimes a lot of noise about an announcement that really ends up being a nothing burger. And the MAHA advocates see right through it because they're following these issues. And so what you're seeing is a real disconnect, I think, between the early political support that you saw from some of these folks and the current administration and what they've been able to deliver. There's just a huge gap between the actual policies that aren't being done to protect the public. They're being designed to protect polluters. And unfortunately, that has, having industry at the helm inside administrations has always been something we've been concerned about, but it's beyond the fox guarding the hen house at this point. They just kind of completely run the shop and anything goes. And so I think that there's going to have to be a lot of rebuilding around the science and around how we issue regulations to protect the public. And I think there is, to bring back Craig's article, I think there's a need to expand the dialogue with the broad public about what's needed to truly protect us from hazards in our water and our air and our food and the products we use every day. And it is a bipartisan issue. That is, maybe I'll just end it there. That is the message of hope. There is a profound disconnect between political leadership and what the public actually wants, but there's huge support. I mean, unbelievable polling, you know, Republicans saying that they think at, you know, 87% that they want the government to be doing more to regulate polluters. And I think that there's a lot to build on from that if we can really connect with people on the ground.
1: Craig, I want you to brace yourself now because we're getting so many comments, you know, yes, no, Maha. So I want to listen through. I'll try to get through maybe about three of them so you can get a sense of the flavor of the conversation. Steve writes, Maha has some excellent points. Frankly, sitting alongside some wackadoodle ones, they are a weird mix for sure. Another listener writes, this administration is anti-regulation of anything. Maha will only be left with telling people to be healthy as individuals, getting them to buy glass containers instead of plastics. And then Carol from Redwood City writes, anything positive from Maha is not unique to Maha, and whatever is unique to Maha is destructive to individual and public health. Please stop attributing positive recommendations to them. They are inherently anti-vaccine and opposed to public health. While embedded in all the garbage, there may be a few worthwhile things. Those have never been exclusively theirs. Doctors have long told their patients to exercise and have a healthy diet, and politicians, generally Democratic, have long opposed harmful chemicals in our environment. Unfortunately, Republicans have championed major corporations and block all efforts at reform. Public health doesn't need Maha. Please stop giving prominent airtime to cranks, or at least have reasonable voices to give people accurate information. Well, you know, Craig, I'd say we have some reasonable voices here on the show today. What do you have to say to all of this?
2: I think there is a lot of truth in all of those things. Look, to start with, America is full of contradictions from California up to the coast of Maine. There are some great things and some wackadoodle things. That doesn't mean we can just lop certain parts off. We need to work together. And to Sarah's point, what we're seeing right now is a recognition primarily amongst politicians that there is a group of people who are understandably incredibly angry right now, including a lot of the folks that entered into the Maha tent under promises that the movement would work on food and on environment and on other things. And to not only not see those things move forward, but to see an administration actively work against those things. And so things like earlier this year, when President Trump put out an executive order invoking the Defense Production Act to prioritize domestic glyphosate production, this angered so many people in Maha for a whole host of reasons. One, RFK Jr. had previously fought against the company Bayer Monsanto that they believe is linked, this use of Roundup is linked to causing cancers. Now he's part of an administration that is actively arguing on behalf of the company against this Maha position. And so the point is that many people in Maha are angry with the administration. There is a Maha at the administration level. There's a Maha at the grassroots level. I think we can and should differentiate between the two because the grassroots folks, the people who are angry about the environment, who are angry about food, they represent, I think, the true collective of where we are as Americans right now. I think they represent a political opportunity for politicians like Cory Booker, a Democrat who is going all in on environment and on food, was on the front steps of the Supreme Court earlier this year when the Bayer Monsanto case around glyphosate was decided by the Supreme Court. And I also just want to say this, there has been, like, I live in academia. I live in a school that has seen the destruction over the past year and a half of millions and millions of dollars of grants taken away. I've seen the impact it's had on scientific bodies at the federal level. I've seen all of these things. What I'm saying is that people are drawn to this movement not because they're duped by misinformation or that they go down only rabbit holes and people aren't smart enough to see through. They've seen for decades how public health and other communities have promised to change things on clean air, on water, on safety, whatever it may be. And what they end up finding is that administration after administration lets them down, doesn't clean the air, doesn't make the food healthier, doesn't make healthcare cheaper, doesn't do anything to allay their concerns that corporations are largely in charge in Washington, D.C. And Maha is a signal. even if you don't agree with any or all of its tenets, it is a signal that people are angry about a whole host of things, from food to vaccines to the environment to healthcare, and that unless we address those issues head on, I fear that we will have potentially an even more concerning emergence of a group that could be even more destructive to health in this country.
1: Well, we are getting lots of phone calls, and I want to urge you, if you want to get in on the conversation, to pick up that phone right now, 866-733-6786. And now that you're holding your phone at the ready, 866-733-6786. And with that, let's go to Kathy in Berkeley. Hi, Kathy.
6: Hi. Yeah, I think this is a really important topic. My friends who are all quite leftist joke with me saying that I'm MAHA because I try to avoid artificial coloring and try to get away from the ever-present microplastics. And my question is about factory farming and the role that that has, because I know that consuming animals is a big factor in consuming microplastics because of how they bioaccumulate. And obviously, factory farming, animal agriculture is just a huge public health disaster in so many ways. So I'd love to hear the panelists speak about that, if you have any thoughts on that.
1: Sure. And, you know, because we only have so much time, I'm going to give it to one panelist. Ken, take it away.
4: Well, we've spent a fair amount of time. It's a great question. And you're talking to someone who hardly gets invited to dinner because people are concerned about what they're serving and whether the environmental working group will pass muster for them. You're not crazy to be concerned about these things, and you're not wrong to be upset that the government hasn't done enough. I think at the beginning of Bobby Kennedy's reign at HHS, the real question was, how could he plausibly think that there was going to be another outcome, knowing what happened during Trump 1, that they were going to bring industry regulators, industry lobbyists in to regulate the industries that they represented in the past? The only thing I think that's maybe questionable is whether even he knew the extent to which, with DOGE and the push at EPA, the push at USDA to raise to the ground the administrative state, if he saw that on his radar. I don't think all of us did. But the real question, I think, and factory farming's a perfect example, is why is it that the political class is so reluctant to take these things on? And the reason is that, first of all, environmental regulation has been a success, and they don't like that. We have a growing economy. We have growing options for people to buy different kinds of meat, different kinds of produce, organic. They have alternatives for personal care products and cleaning products, and we point to these alternatives to people all the time. It is possible to do things in a different way. With factory farms, the big questions are the inhumane treatment, incredibly inhumane treatment of the animals, the enormous pollution. We map it at EWG. We just documented that there are thousands of factory farms in the state of Iowa, the center of hog production in this country, that the regulators in Iowa didn't even know about. So this abandonment of the public stake and the public interest, I think, is what's driving this interest amongst Republicans who identify with MAHA. Certainly Democrats have long expressed it, more and more independent voters. That's long been the case. But the question is, how could anyone reasonably expect that the MAHA agenda, however you define it, including vaccines, that agenda could be pursued productively in the context of MAGA, the controlling political entity? And this is the problem with Kennedy as well, to be frank. How do you have a movement that can grow and have its views expressed in politics, which has not happened in policy, which has not happened under Kennedy, when you have the leader of that movement going along with everything that the Trump administration proposes, rolling back clean air, clean water, safe drinking water, all those standards, Endangered Species Act, rules on automobiles, attacking California's rules, one of the few places where, you know, we have a lot of hope, I think, that we can maintain environmental protection for all its flaws here in this state. The Trump administration, with support from Republican Republicans in Congress wants to roll back the ability of California to set more stringent limits on air pollution, water pollution, pesticides, and so forth. So the real question, I think, is how do we gather up this energy? And I think that's the point that Craig is getting at. Don't dismiss it. Far from it. Don't also think it's brand new, because it's not. It's been there. It hasn't been reflected in the political class. How do you hold that class accountable? And I would submit it's not by electing people like Donald Trump.
1: Sarah, California goes its own way on so many things. What's the story here, both in terms of how polluted we are and what state regulators were doing about it before the Trump administration entered the picture?
3: Well, yeah, so Ken touched on a really important factor, which is, you know, California has been a leader in setting higher standards for, in particular, air emissions from vehicles, tailpipe emissions, and the emissions that come out of our cars are a major factor in the quality of the air that we breathe. They also happen to be the biggest source of that pollution that is changing our climate and resulting in extreme weather. And that's having, to the topic today, huge impacts on our health every day. And we're seeing that this summer for sure. You know, by trying to block their ability to, the California's ability to set higher standards, which other states will adopt, is another way to undercut the ability to regulate health harming and climate harming pollution that we've seen this administration do significant damage to. And I'll just add that I think one of the telltale signs of how dismissive this administration is to public health is that, from my perspective, coming from the environmental side, is that they have just completely eliminated looking at the health benefits of rules to regulate air pollution. That is a common thing that we've done, and I'll say that there's been studies after studies that show this huge economic benefit of the clean air rules that we've seen for decades. About for every dollar spent, you get about $30 in return in health benefit. And they've just zeroed that out to say that the health benefit in the consideration of a rule to protect the public's health, which is the responsibility of the EPA under the Clean Air Act and the Toxic Substances Control Act, they're essentially saying it doesn't matter. Right? All that matters is the cost to industry. All that matters is the cost to making the product, and that is not the sort of that's does damage to the incomplete understanding of how you do environmental regulation.
1: And that's it where I have to break in, Sarah, and just remind listeners we are talking about efforts to get politicians to regulate environmental toxins with Sarah Vogel, Senior VP of Healthy Communities at the Environmental Defense Fund, Ken Cook, and Craig Spencer. Whatever you do, don't touch that dial, because we got more show coming right up.

0: Coming up in the next hour of Forum with guest host Leslie McClurg, from woodworking to ceramics to baking, people are increasingly stepping away from their devices and embracing manual arts. This desire to work with our hands may speak to an anxiety with modern technology, but Professor Joshua Habgood-Coot argues that the preoccupation with ancient crafts dates back thousands of years. He calls this trend skill nostalgia, and he talks to us about why we long for the past. For past Forum shows, go to Spotify or Apple or wherever you get your podcasts. Just search for KQED Forum. You're listening to Forum. I'm Rachel Miro in for Alexis Madrigal, and we are talking about, oh my gosh, the uphill climb to get politicians to regulate environmental toxins that really affect all of us. We're talking with Sarah Vogel of the Environmental Defense Fund, Ken Cook of the Environmental Working Group, and Craig Spencer, a professor at Brown University's School of Public Health. Why don't we grab a phone call now? I see here Sriram in Berkeley. Hi.
1: Hi, my question is, so we have a lot of health-related issues related to the environment that comes up. There's microplastics, you know, should we use nonstick pans or not? Can we drink water from a plastic water bottle? It's hard to decide, like, what are really the most important issues, like, one should focus on as an individual? And are we, as a society, actually addressing the most important things, or are we just going after the ones that are, you know, kind of like popular right now?
0: Ken, I feel like this is your question again.
2: Yeah, you know, the first time we started working on these so-called forever chemicals was in the summer of 2000. And so we're looking at a quarter of a century of trying to understand the chemicals, trying to understand where they are, how they got there. And I'll just cut to the chase on the pan question, on the cookware question, which is, first of all, the fact that we have to be asking it decades into the introduction of these substances on our cookware is worth noting. We shouldn't have the exposures happen for a generation or more before we are even able to ask these questions. If you're asking me, are we going after the right things? In some cases, we just don't know. Myself, I use stainless steel. I use cookware. If I use a nonstick, I use a ceramic coating. There are still questions about those. We're trying to resolve them at EWG. We try and step into that messy area. And this is a dimension of this whole conversation that I think is relevant to MAHA. At EWG, we really, some of our hardest work is to try and translate practical advice to people so that they focus on the big things, the important things, and have actionable choices that they can afford. We don't want to build an economy that's boutique in every dimension, that only wealthy individuals or people who are situated in urban areas or what have you can afford or find access to. So part of what I think is common with MAHA is this sense that they want to be in control of their own health. There's the important whole area of medical populism that I think I know public health officials around the country are grappling with. We certainly do, too. There are things we can do individually, and I think that helps drive marketplace action to get more companies coming forward with safer alternatives. That's an alternative. It wasn't the way I came up. I wanted to be Ralph Nader. I wanted to regulate these companies, but the fact of the matter is if we're not able to do that, then we need to build a market economy that eats away at the bad market share from these companies that are producing things that are not as safe as they should be and moves it in the direction of safer. And I think this is, you know, a really positive development. I think that's where a lot of folks in MAHA, that's why they've come to EWG by the millions over the years, because they trust our advice. And so it's, again, a bit of an indictment on government inaction. We know that in California and some other states, politicians have been more responsive. They've stepped into this messy area and said, you know, if the government, if FDA in Washington, if EPA in Washington's not going to do the job, we're going to do it for our citizens here in California or Oregon or Vermont, Maine, fill in the blank, and activist groups all, in all of those places who have recruited MAHA aficionados to their cause are making progress. So this is, speaking of a little bit of sunshine, lots of things, good things going on here in California and elsewhere. And we're, I know EDF is involved in a lot of these too here in Sacramento. We are too. That's positive. But, you know, we try and give our best advice, but there are so many areas where the government, the regulatory capacity is just not there. And so we have to kind of find our way and develop standards independent of government agencies and government scientists, because increasingly now, even they are not around, literally not around, because this administration has savaged public health science.
0: Well, that's not depressing. Let's take another phone call. Why don't we talk to Michael in San Jose? Hi, Michael.
3: Good morning. What you guys discussed is perfect. Environment is very important. But the issue is all these regulatory that people put in on, like, air quality, which is great, and the gas restrictions and smoke restrictions in California makes things much more expensive for people who live, particularly in California. Then as a physician, I see the money that people earn is limited, and they have to pay more for everything else for the environmental purposes to make them healthy. They cut back on their food, the quality food. They go to more sugary stuff and fatty stuff that are typically cheaper, and that makes their life more harmful. So where's the balance?
0: Where's the balance? Thank you so much for those questions, Michael. Sarah, you want to take those on?
4: Yeah, you know, you know, we hear that a lot, this kind of notion that that regulations increase cost to the individual. And I think that there's ample evidence, certainly, to come back to the air side where there's, you know, we have a long history to look at the impacts. We have seen our economy grow as we've seen air get cleaner. And I think you've seen the case now where this administration is pushing pretty dirty energy sources, like bringing, you know, coal-fired power plants that were set to retire back online, which is very costly, and not only costly for energy use when you have declining costs of clean energy right now as the most affordable energy source, but costs in the fact that they're going to be emitting mercury, it's going to be emitting that particulate matter that's making people sick. Those are enormous costs that, you know, you're seeing on people's health that are often not sufficiently internalized into the medical system, but are having big impacts on people with underlying respiratory issues, you know, asthma, COPD. So you can do a regulation in a way that is, to Ken's point, driving safer, healthier innovation, that's opening new markets for new companies and improving people's health. And that's the kind of you know, model that we see. That's what the Clean Air Act did. It drove new technologies for cleaner engines for decades and decades. It began to open the market for EVs. And that's opening new, you know, new business opportunities at the same time bringing in enormous health benefits. And that is why this administration does not want to look at the health benefits of these regulations, because there are enormous upsides to regulations. But it's a common, easy narrative to say that regulations will just cost, you know, the individual more. But I think what we're seeing now is the reverse, that, you know, toxic materials, polluting industries put an enormous cost on society.
0: Well, I know it's a pretty dangerous thing for a host to do just 12 minutes out to the end of our show, but I'm going to try to do a lightning round with this panel. Starting with you, Craig, what's one thing you'd recommend people should focus on? One thing.
5: Well, in the midst of all of this, it can be hard, even for me as a parent, to know what goes in my kid's body. Recently in the Northeast, we had wildfire smoke come down from Ontario. How do we keep ourselves safe? And it's hard to be able to do all of those things, but one thing that I've done is I've gotten an air purifier for my home. I make sure that my water is filtered, and that hopefully gets out many of the things that we're concerned about. There are small things that we can do. Buy good food, good quality food for the things that you eat the most often, like your milk and your eggs. Those are the small things that I try to do to try to make a big impact in our life.
0: All right, Sarah, one thing.
4: Okay, plus one to all of Craig's. I would say the thing that keeps me hopeful every day is that I find the one thing that I'm really passionate about and that I feel like is in the domain of my control. So if you are really passionate about toxic chemicals and you're concerned about what's happening, you know, there's a zillion things you could do in your personal life, but my goodness, we would love your voice, because right now there is an effort to really weaken some of the most fundamental laws that are designed to actually regulate chemicals. And at the end of the day, we need a political movement. We need people to let their representatives know, in this case, that we would not like them right now to reform the Toxic Substances Control Act. So, you know, if you're up for it, you know, put some political muscle behind what you're concerned about, because that, at the end of the day, we need to do this all together as a community.
0: Beautifully put, Kent.
2: Yes, I will second what both of them said. We have plenty of resources at EWG.org, not to plug, but for people to make better decisions day in and day out that are affordable. We also are very active, arm in arm with Environmental Defense Fund and many other colleagues in Washington fighting against these changes. And we encourage people to step out of your personal sphere and into civil society and do exactly as Sarah suggested. My addition on top of that is to think about what makes a difference when you vote. One of the reasons we're in the trouble we're in, and it's true of public health institutions like Craig's school at Brown and every other public health institution across the country, the public interest community, EDF, EWG, and others, we will spend billions of dollars just fighting this administration to stay in place. Not to make progress, which is what we need, but to just stay where we are. So I would encourage people to line up the issues that you care about and then take a really close look at who's speaking out in them, who's taking a position, who's introducing legislation, pointing out scientific facts that support greater protection, and find those political leaders and support them. And if you find people who are all talk and no action, especially if they're talking a big MAHA game, but playing the MAGA game in reality and deregulating and dysregulating, those are not people, I think, who are serving your best interests. For you to decide, but I would certainly look at how you vote.
0: All righty then. I think we've got time for at least one more phone call. Why don't we go next to Lisa in Oakland? Hi, Lisa.
6: As someone who was a first responder at 9/11, I can tell you that regulation is very important. And it is cost effective to have a regulation, because the increase in cancer is 90% of it is from the increase in pollution. So it benefits all of us individually and collectively as a society. And I really appreciate the work you all are doing. Thank you.
0: Thank you so much for that. And you know, I heard comment, not question. So I think we might actually have time for one more call. Why don't we go to John in San Leandro? Hi, John.
7: Good morning. This is a great discussion. Big money, dirty money in politics is keeping voting rights and chemicals and other things from getting fixed in this country, and gerrymandering as well. So I highly recommend the comment that was just made by your guest about political action. Get involved. Put your money where your mouth is. Second, in 1991, I went to a reunion trip in Eugene, Oregon, for University of Oregon alumni, and we floated the Mackenzie River. And during that float trip, we were pointed, it was pointed out to us that ospreys had come back along the Mackenzie because DDT had been eliminated from the environment. And we got to enjoy that in 1991. So progress can be made. It is being made. Support Democrats in California and everywhere across the country, and we can keep making it happen. Thank you.
0: Thank you.
8: I love that comment. Yeah. I love that comment just because the founders of Environmental Defense Fund started with the DDT and the Ospreys, and so their hearts are warm. So thank you for sharing that story. And thank you to Lisa for her emergency response at 9/11. I know that's been for all the responders, they know fully well the toxic environment in our buildings.
0: You know, Craig, what I love about that story that we just heard from the caller was that oftentimes it's a specific fight, a specific moment of inspiration or activation that leads to really big change. And maybe that's a reason to hope.
5: Yeah, I think it absolutely is. Look, I work in public health. I teach public health history. I talk about how public health started as a field fighting for people. It was political, and I think needs to be political. There needs to be a difference between political and partisan. And what I've been hearing over the past year and a half from all the people I've been speaking to is that most of us want the exact same thing. And we want people to be political in the sense that they fight for us and that we know someone is in our corner. And what I've been thinking so much about, particularly in this moment, is that sure, the administration has rolled back a lot of dangerous things on science and environmental protections, and MAHA itself has actually not delivered many policy wins. But what we have heard over the past year is people becoming way more concerned about the things they eat, the air they breathe, the water, everything else around them. And so I, like Ken and like Sarah, want to just truly demand of everyone to find things that you're passionate about, things that are important to you, and to work towards those, and demand that the people that represent you, either in Congress or in your state house, work towards those same things, because we have an overwhelming consensus in this country right now that despite what's happening at the administration, we want good science because it leads to good medications. We want good protections in the environment because it means the air we breathe and the water we drink is cleaner. And the overwhelming majority of people are now thinking about the food that they eat in a way that they probably never had. And the end result of all of this, despite the mess of the moment, is that in the end, in the coming couple of years, I think there's going to be a lot of action and a lot of political will amongst many of us in the public to work towards something better for all of us.
0: Well, I feel like I'm getting energized. I was really depressed doing the research for this show, folks, but I'm getting energized here. Sue from Petaluma says, I worked and lived through the Delano grape boycott. This boycott worked. There are so many items to boycott these days, but if a few were featured for the public, we might begin to crack through this problem. And Susan from Santa Rosa writes, for those of us eager to find ways to cross the aisle, let's hold RFK to some of his initial campaign issues, e.g. healthier school food. These are common grounds. Although accomplishing any success is not going to be easy given the authoritarian leanings. Susan, what a great comment. And I think that sort of takes us to the end of this show. I want to thank you all for your comments and questions, dear listeners. It's really been great. It's clear to see that this is an issue that is important to so many of us here, not just in the San Francisco Bay Area, but around the world. And once again, I want to thank our fabulous guests, Sarah Vogel, Senior VP of Healthy Communities at the Environmental Defense Fund, Ken Cook, founder and president of the Environmental Working Group, Craig Spencer, doctor and associate professor of Brown University's School of Public Health. Check out his recent Atlantic article titled Public Health Needs MAHA. Thank you so much for listening to Forum. I've been Rachel Miro in for Alexis Madrigal. Stay tuned for another hour of Forum with guest host Leslie McClure.
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10: And besides Forum, we have news updates ahead in the 10 o'clock hour as well on this Tuesday. Dave Freeman away this morning. I'm Michael State. Checking in East Bay traffic problem. Good morning, Elaine Leung.
11: Good morning, Michael. We have a crash in Castor Valley. It's westbound on 580 before Strobridge. Two cars blocking the left lane. Slow from Eden Canyon Road. Bay Bridge, a whole lot better. We had some debris earlier before the toll plaza, but that's been cleared. A minor backup at the toll plaza at this point. In San Jose, we have road work north 87 right before 280. The right lane is coned off. Elaine Leung for KQED.
10: 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Rescuing you from banks. Highs inland this morning, or today, expected to reach the upper 90s to low 100s inland. A heat advisory in effect. 10 o'clock at KQED San Francisco, KQEI North Highlands, Sacramento. 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
12: From KQED in San Francisco, I'm Leslie McClurg, in today for Mina Kim. Pottery classes, sourdough starters, crochet circles. More and more people are trading screens for clay and rolling pins and knitting needles. What is driving us to make stuff we can hold in our hands? Philosopher Joshua Habgood-Coot calls it skill nostalgia, a longing for work that feels more tangible, more human in an increasingly

0: the vote. Tillis said he was satisfied with Blanche's rescindment that was put in writing.
1: I called the payout pot for punks. It made no sense to me, and I thought it was an insult to the police officers and the people that defended us on January the 6th. It's done.
0: Tillis and Cornyn, both in their final terms, held up the nomination until Blanche addressed their concerns of the fund and other provisions tied to a government settlement deal for President Trump. Blanche's nomination now heads to the full Senate floor. Claudia De Salles, NPR News.
2: In Spokane, Washington, three out-of-control wildfires are threatening thousands of homes. NPR's Kirk Siegler says fighting the fire is complicated in this city, built out into pine forests.
3: Urban wildfires like we've seen lately, like these, like Los Angeles, like in California, you really just can't stop them. Once they're going from house to house, you know, the structures create the fuel for rapid spread alongside all the trees and the brush. Now, one lucky thing I would say quickly is that the elite federal firefighting crews, some of them, including the incident commander, only had to travel from Oregon, where more than 1 million acres has burned so far, and they arrived in just a few hours.
2: The extremely dry conditions and high temperatures combined with a warm winter have made fire conditions especially treacherous. The Saudi oil company Aramco is announcing a major boost in earnings despite escalations in the Middle East and the war with Iran. NPR's Hadil Al-Shalji reports.
4: Saudi Arabia's oil company Aramco said it earned a profit of $33.4 billion in adjusted net income in April through June. That's up from $25.2 billion in the same quarter last year. It's one of Aramco's largest quarterly profits in almost 4 years. Many oil companies have benefited from the war with Iran as it has driven energy prices up. Aramco had to find alternative ways to route its oil shipments as the war affected the Strait of Hormuz. It used pipelines on the Red Sea and exported millions of barrels of oil a day. But now the Red Sea route is at risk as Yemen's Iran-backed Houthis declared a blockade on Saudi ships. Hadil Al-Shalji, NPR News, Istanbul.
2: Both the Dow Jones and the S&P have hit record highs as stocks rallied after Treasury Secretary Scott Bessent said there could be a deal regarding the Strait of Hormuz by later in the day or tomorrow. The Dow is up more than 1,000 points. 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
5: Live from KQED News, I'm Alex Emsley. Bay Area air regulators say smoke from wildfires in the Pacific Northwest is expected to affect air quality here today and tomorrow. Some of that smoke is coming from Washington State, which is seeing its most destructive wildfire season on record. KQED's Danielle Venton tells us why it's been a rough fire summer around the West.
6: The historic fire disaster in Spokane looks familiar. As with the Tubbs, Camp, Lahaina, or Eaton fires, neighborhoods upwind from highly flammable vegetation were destroyed during a hot, dry, windy spell after severe to extreme drought. California is not in a strong drought right now, unlike much of the rest of the West, and so far has escaped the worst fires. Weather and climate expert Daniel Swain says that could soon change.
7: I do expect there to be a growing amount of fire activity in the coming days as fuels really dry out, even though I don't expect there to be any extreme fire weather conditions.
6: Swain expects more small to medium fires that CAL FIRE will be able to handle. I'm Danielle Venton, KQED News.
5: The head of the recently closed Cartoon Art Museum in San Francisco says the organization is looking to reopen somewhere else. The museum shut down its Fisherman's Wharf location over the weekend. Executive Director Summer Lee Kashar says the closure is due to low attendance and rising operating costs.
8: We just didn't see that it was viable to really continue. It's just, you know, you got to meet your expenses, and that's been the biggest challenge.
5: The museum had moved to the Fisherman's Wharf location in 2016 from a site downtown. The organization is still accepting donations, and its online store will continue to operate while they look for a new location. I'm Alex Emsley, KQED News.
9: 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Partly cloudy to sunny skies today. Highs anywhere mid-60s at the coast, up to the mid to upper 90s to low 100s inland. Several heat advisories in effect for the interior portions. Sacramento looking for a high of 102 today. Redwood City 88. Downtown San Francisco 73.
10: Welcome to Forum. I'm Leslie McClurg. Most of the time, most of my day,

0: I am at a desk. I'm staring at a screen. And then during the pandemic, I tried sewing to slow my mind down. It feels good occasionally to garden. But honestly, my favorite non-digitized task is washing my car. There's something about getting my hands dirty, kind of spraying soap all over myself, that feels really good after sitting all day. And it turns out I am not alone. Hobbies like leatherwork, beekeeping, apparently are all the rage as more of our lives move online. People want to make things, do things with their hands. Philosopher Joshua Habgood-Coote calls it skill nostalgia. Joshua, welcome.
1: Thank you for having me, Leslie.
0: So what qualifies as a skill? I'm not actually sure that washing my car would make the cut. What do you define? How do you define skill?
1: Great. This is a super difficult question. So skill is one of these complicated words that marks a property that comes in degrees. You can be more or less skilled. So in lots of different contexts, different things can count as skilled. The thing that I think really matters for thinking about whether something is a skill or not is not how much you know. It's not what you're able to do. It's the ability to answer questions about how to do something complicated while you're doing it on the fly, kind of creating knowledge as you're coming along. So in a way, there's bits of that kind of capacity involved in washing your car, but really we want the kind of complexity, right? We're always increasing our knowledge when we're engaged in skillful activities.
0: And you coined this term skill nostalgia. What do you mean by it? And why did we need to name this phenomenon, this sort of longing for the skills of the past?
1: Yeah. So I think skill nostalgia is just the combination of general nostalgia. So exactly what nostalgia is a little bit complicated. The core phenomenon, I think, is desiring something which is associated with the past, but also believing that that thing associated with the past is kind of lost or impossible to have. And I think we kind of need this term for two reasons. One is just that there are lots of activities which are animated, motivated by this nostalgia for skills and for crafts and for doing things with your hands. If you think about the kinds of videos that you might see on your short form vertical video apps, the hobbies that people engage in, like shanty singing, all over the place, how people dress, workwear, this emotion's all over the place, and it kind of always has been for like hundreds of years. But the second reason we need it is because there is really an ideal, right, that we want our work to be skilled. So this emotion isn't just a kind of longing for the past. It's also connecting with a real and kind of vibrant ideal for what we want work to be like.
0: And it's clear, I mean, our desire to work with our hands, it makes sense. That's sort of a modern reaction to technology because we are, you know, faced with the screen so much. Like you want to kind of dig mm-hmm. your hands in the earth. But you argue that this is actually an ancient impulse that came way before the digital world engulfed us. Why do you think that humans tend to romanticize the good old days? And we've been doing that for so long.
1: Yeah, so I think there's a general phenomenon that can happen when any kind of technology is introduced. And it might be a technology as kind of seemingly basic as writing, where the technology comes out, and we're able to do some new things, but at the same time, certain other capacities that were really important, suddenly have less value or are less important for us. So in Plato's dialogue, the Phaedrus, which is written in, I think, the 300s or 400s BCE, Plato tells a story about worrying about the invention of writing being a bad thing, because what writing is going to do is it's going to lead to the kind of atrophying of people's capacities to think through speech and to work through arguments with other people. He thinks there's something really bad about replacing this kind of living word that happens in conversations with this kind of frozen word that happens when it's written down and kind of stuck in place. So I think that kind of impulse is very general and has been going on for a long time. I mean, there's more specific and more pained kinds of skill nostalgia probably since the Industrial Revolution. But yeah, there is this really long history.
0: What was your research process? You pulled out lots of examples like you just gave there with Plato. What was your research process to better understand the origins of skill nostalgia?
1: Yeah, so I think two directions. One is to think about my hobbies and what kind of motivates me and this choice that turns up in lots of different hobbies that I've had. I tend to pick up a hobby, have it for 6 months and then drop it again. Where in every hobby, there's a choice between like doing things the old way and doing things the new way. And for some reason, I kept on feeling pulled towards doing things the old way. So that's one part of the research process to reflect on just what's going on with me. Partly then that got me into thinking about there's a body of research in leisure studies where people think about the serious leisure perspective, the idea that hobbies are picking up aspects of our jobs like career development and capacity development. And then on the other hand, I wanted to look through the history of philosophy, like trying to find examples of people engaging with skill nostalgia. So yeah, we get it in Plato. You can find it in Rousseau, in Kant. Marx is, I think, also really animated by skill nostalgia. So kind of understanding how those two things connect together was what I was really trying to do.
0: And we'll kind of get into that history later in the show. But these hobbies, baking, ceramics, gardening, what do they offer people that our current jobs do not? And why are we kind of drawn to them?
1: Yeah, so I think there's two ways to think about hobbies. One is to think that hobbies are just kinds of leisure. They're things that we do just for the purposes of pleasure. They're like reading a book or looking at a beautiful painting, right? They're not motivated by means and reasoning. You're not trying to get something. And maybe some hobbies are kind of like that. But I think lots of hobbies do look a lot like work. So it's kind of striking if you think through the list of hobbies that you just described, right? Those are all activities which 50, 100 years ago would have been employments. It's a trade that someone might have had. And so I think the kind of thought here is that there's something which is like work involved in these hobbies, and plausibly the thing that we're trying to get that we're not getting in the rest of our jobs and the rest of our lives is skill development, right? It's complex practical domains where we're developing our capacities, generating knowledge and dealing with difficult practical problems. That's the thing that I think, if you think about hobbies as work, is really like motivating people to go out and to get lots of different hobbies.
0: And then is that at all connected for why we dream of, you know, running away to work on a farm or to live off the grid, or even the rise of, you know, trad wives, a sort of romanticized reach towards the past? I mean, I know I created kind of fantastical versions of living on a commune in my 20s. We have this idea that life was better back.
1: Yeah, good. So this is the moment where we want to be critical about our emotions and critical about skill nostalgia. It's animated by what I think is a real ideal for work, that we want skilled work where we're doing useful things and developing our capacities. But because it's tied up with nostalgia, and nostalgia is a really tricky emotion, you can get pulled into, yeah, there was something good in the past, people had skills, to, oh, maybe all of the kind of social hierarchy that was around those skills was also good. Maybe the way of life was good. Maybe it's better to live in an agrarian society than it is to live in a kind of modern service-oriented economy. And maybe that's true, but that's a big claim, right? That's the thing that we want to be really critical of. And this kind of reactionary slide that can happen with skill nostalgia, I think, is something to be worried about.
0: I mean, what realities of the past are we leaving out when we romanticize? I mean, you give some really specific examples. Kind of walk us through why this is so dangerous.
1: Yeah, so like just thinking about the impulse to this kind of Georgic nostalgia towards an agrarian form of life. You feel the nostalgia for like summer days where there's plenty of food around and you're outside and you're doing something kind of worthwhile that's going to feed you through the rest of the year. And you don't think about the years of famine, the high rates of malnutrition, and just how difficult it is to work on a farm as well, and how much of that work is not meaningful and kind of self-developing, but it's just doing the same thing again and again, getting up really early and doing the same thing just to keep the processes going. So you kind of lose the reality of work if you just get pulled along by this kind of rose-tinted nostalgia.
0: Do you think, though, that as we kind of reach towards these crafts that are more hands-on, that we are reaching a little bit more towards, you know, the earth and the kind of our connection to nature? I mean, I know I often feel so wrapped in, you know, plastic and screens, and there's just something very human about getting your fingernails dirty.
1: Yeah, definitely. I think that's right. And so that's something I've felt a lot in gardening. So I've got a small garden back in my house, and I grow vegetables there and flowers. And one thing I've really noticed is I think totally differently about the year now that I'm gardening. It's all about what's going to be coming out and flowering, what's going to be growing at different times. What's the time to plant the courgettes? What's the time to plant the tomatoes? And that's like a really rich connection that I wouldn't have had if I wasn't spending like weekends and evenings outside with my hands in the dirt. Yeah.
0: Yeah, like the cycles. Like, yeah, we're kind of more connected to a more kind of gritty version than our kind of digitized, sterilized lives allow us to. Stuart in Oakland writes, art dates back to cave drawings. It's ancient and it has never left us. We just had our national craft exhibition last month. We have museums, galleries, studios, and schools that have continually supported and encouraged the use of and making of usable objects as well as objects of beauty. The connection between humans and creativity has never left us. We'd love to hear from you, listeners. Have you taken up a hands-on hobby? What is it? Tell us about it. Is it a distraction, a relief? Do you feel nostalgic for crafts and hobbies of the past? Maybe are you worried about how AI or technology is going to disrupt your work? Email your comments, your questions to forum@kqed.org, or find us on any of the social platforms, Discord, Blue Sky, Facebook, or jump on the phone, give us a call, 866-733-6786. Again, that's 866-733-6786. Stay with us. We'll be right back.
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2: 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It begins at the top of the hour. That's 11 o'clock, running till 1 this afternoon on KQED News. Michael stayed in for Dave Freeman. Hour number 2 of Forum, the 10 o'clock hour, continues right now. 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
0: You're listening to Forum. I'm Leslie McClurg. I'm in today for Mina Kim, and we're talking about why more and more people are trading screens for good old-fashioned hobbies like baking, maybe ceramics, woodworking. What are you doing? Tell us about it. Give us a call right now at 866-733-6786. Again, that's 866-733-6786. We are joined by Joshua Habgood-Coot. He's a lecturer in philosophy of language at the University of Leeds in the UK. He is joining us from across the pond. Welcome back, Joshua. Let's talk a little bit about the history that you so well kind of outlined. You know, skill nostalgia is something that has been with us for a long time. How did the Industrial Revolution kind of disrupt skilled craftsmanship?
1: Yeah, so there's a couple of bits of the story to tell about the history here. One is that skills and crafts are expensive to have in people. Once someone needs like 10 years to do a job, they're difficult to fire and then rehire someone else. So there's a really strong move in the Industrial Revolution to split up jobs into parts which are as small as possible and to train people who are just skilled enough for all of those jobs. That's a kind of principle of division of labor. And then there's also lots of mechanization that's going on. So taking bits of jobs, taking bodies of practical knowledge and embodying them in different machines and putting those machines at the center of the work process. So the kind of first place where this really gets rolled out at a large scale is in the cloth industry in England, close to where I teach in Leeds. And that's kind of pushed back by workers who feel like their way of life, their skills and their kind of way of earning money is all under threat by this combination of, dividing up jobs and mechanizing those jobs.
0: I mean, it kind of dehumanizes us in one sense, right? Because we had this craft, this beautiful craft where we could make a whole piece of cloth. And now we're just, you know, maybe like threading the needle or doing some very small part of it. It kind of loses the heart of it. What was the reaction of people or what was the response to this kind of move to mechanizing?
1: Yeah. So there's just a really strong kind of collective emotion of skill nostalgia. The place that I've seen this kind of coming up most clearly is in skill nostalgia tied to Huguenot silk weavers in East London, where people kind of, which was one of the first trades that really got mechanized. And people are really like devastated by the loss of all of these trades, and their sense of loss was processed through mourning the silk weavers' leisure activities, so the flowers that they grew, the pigeons that they raised, the different kind of historical and mathematical societies that they had. And I think that's just quite a common emotion in Victorian England and the UK, as these different trades got de-skilled and got mechanized. And then kind of more at the level of people doing social theorizing, there's a really strong move towards medievalism, towards nostalgia, towards the medieval period, which seems kind of puzzling until you think that people are seeing this wave of social and work and economic change. And a lot of it just looks really bad on the ground. Like huge numbers of people are in urban poverty. Like the ways of life in the countryside are all being disrupted. And looking back at the medieval period offers this kind of alternative way of life that can be used to contrast the problems that people were seeing in the Victorian present. So the person I think that's really helpful to think through this is the art critic John Ruskin, who gets really, really nostalgic about Gothic cathedrals. And he gives this kind of strange but very precise conceptual analysis of the Gothic genre, where he thinks it's characterized by savageness, changefulness, naturalism, grotesqueness, rigidity and redundancy. It's kind of a long list of features. You kind of feel like, okay, cool, I'm going to learn how to read a church. This is what's going on here. And it turns out that's not what he's up to at all. What he's really interested in is the way that the Gothic cathedral embodies the labor of the free workman. So savageness isn't about an unfinished edge. It's about the improving skill of the workman. Changefulness is about the worker improving their skill over time. So the Gothic cathedral becomes this really strong image of both this kind of better age that's used to contrast against industrialization, but also of the possibility of free labor and the possibility of skilled labor.
0: Interesting. You also spend some time with Karl Marx in your essay. Why? Was he also kind of nostalgic for the kinds of work that came before industrialization?
1: Yeah, so Marx is in some bits, in some moods, Marx is nostalgic towards handicrafts, partly because they function a bit like a kind of unalienated labor, where all of the parts of a process are under the control of one person, and that person's got ownership over the work process and the products of their labor. And he thinks that one of the problems with this division of labor that goes on in industrialization is that it alienates each individual worker from the whole process of labor, and they kind of get, as the process of labor gets fragmented into parts, the people also get fragmented into parts. They're kind of squashed in as they're doing the same thing again and again, rather than doing the whole of a work process.
0: It makes me think there's this documentary, and I can't remember the artist's name, but the movie is called Manufactured Landscapes. And at the very beginning of this documentary is a close-up of someone at a worker in China, and they're quality testing the nipple of a baby bottle. And it's over and over and over. And it's a 16-hour shift of just like pressing the baby bottle nipple. And then the camera spans out and you see, you know, it's like a huge building of workers all doing the same thing. And then it spans for miles and they're all doing the same thing over and over and over. And this, there's a sort of mindlessness to it. And it just makes me think that as you kind of minimize the art of a craft to the smallest task, that you become more robotic than human.
1: Yeah, and that's the idea that Marx, one of the ideas that Marx uses to critique this kind of labor, is that it treats people as if they were machines, as if they were instruments that are part of the factory that they're working within. So you kind of are less than fully human for the kind of duration of the shift. You're in some sense part of the machine that you're working within, and that I think feels very bad. That's not a pleasurable way to spend your day. So I work as an academic in the UK at the moment, but when I was a teenager for a while, I worked on checkouts in supermarkets. And your job on a supermarket checkout is to scan things. You find the barcode and you scan it. And there's something so, sometimes I was, but not often was I doing this full time, but there's something so deadening about doing the same thing again and again for 8 hours. And I kind of can't imagine how much that affects you over the course of a whole life.
0: And there's just not the productivity. I mean, it's like when you're weaving, you're doing that over and over and over, but at the end you have this beautiful textile, that arc seems like a much more gratifying experience, is my sense. Let's go to the phones. David in Oakland, you're on the air.
4: Hey, your last point was actually about ending up with something tangible that you've enjoyed. It was like work because I'm building a retaining wall at my home, or I'm working on my car, or I'm building myself a cutting board at my shop. And, mostly, my hobbies reflect wanting to improve my quality of life by doing the labor myself, just the whole DIY movement. I just find it so enjoyable.
0: Absolutely. David, yeah, it makes so much sense. I think a lot of us are feeling that pull. Thank you for your call. Joshua, you write that nostalgia, and we kind of touched on this a little bit earlier, but let's go in a little bit deeper. You write that this sort of nostalgia can breed monsters. What do you mean by that?
1: Yeah, so I think nostalgia in general, and skill nostalgia particularly, can provide this kind of emotional path into extremely reactionary politics, can provide a route into fascist politics, where in a kind of curious way, the emotions that are motivated by really good human ideals pull us in kind of further away from those ideals. So one place we kind of see this in thinking about the history of philosophy is in some of the late work of Martin Heidegger. So Heidegger's really motivated by skill nostalgia. He thinks that modern technology is all bad. He thinks it does this thing he calls inframing. It transforms the natural world and us into a resource to be used by machines. Okay, cool. There's bad things about modern technology. And his response to this, what he calls like romantic living, is this list of Volkish fascist symbols. He's writing this lecture after the Second World War. Heidegger is very involved with the Nazi regime. He continues to teach through the Second World War. And in this essay, the question concerning technology, he's moving us from this critique of modern technology with some like real kind of meat to it into, well, the real solution is to endorse this kind of proto-fascist technology, really take things back, go back to this kind of imagined white German nation. And I think that's a kind of extreme example, but is a example of why we should be really careful and critical when we're dealing with skill nostalgia.
0: Well, you gave me a bit of a gulp when I was looking through the essay, and because you placed this Nazi propaganda poster, which is depicting this kind of noble woodsman and farmer side by side with something that came out just a year ago in 2025 from the Labor Department, which is a poster that is sort of this brawn, white, blonde-haired male with the huge letters, you know, Make America Skilled Again, with, you know, these cranes in the background. In other words, there's a little bit of a too much of a similarity between these two posters in what we're seeing today from our government and Nazi Germany. What point were you trying to make?
1: Yeah, I mean, so that is the striking reaction that I think one should have in response to those two things next to each other. I think the important thing in those posters is the idea that the male worker is a kind of stand-in for an imagined white state where the man is like, the white man is at the very top of a hierarchy. And that's a problematic idea, right? That's part of fascist ideology. And you can kind of see how if you use certain real historical examples of manual trades and then sneak in the racialization of those trades, which of course are real, like lots of trades and lots of jobs are racialized and feminized or masculinized, you can get this route into fascist politics. Yeah.
0: Well, let me introduce another one of our guests for our conversation, Gavin Grant. He is an Oakland designer, artist, and craftsman. Beautiful wood sculptures that you make, Gavin. What drives you to be a craftsman in this moment, Gavin?
5: I think it's a matter of, first I want to say hi. Thank you for having me on the show. Nice to meet you, Joshua. And yeah, I think for me, it's a matter of like slowing down, especially when there's a lot of technology that's around us that's vying for our attention, and everything is so fast paced and immediate that we don't take time to just like slow our minds down to have more self-control. Mm-hmm. So for me, I feel like I kind of lucked out at even having this craft. Being a child of immigrant parents and an only child, I was born in London, and I came to the United States in 1985. So I was, you know, black, but I had a British accent, so I was being teased all the time. So I had to find time to, you know, I kind of went into my own space, and that's where I got creative and got very crafted, building my own toys, breaking toys, being very inquisitive, opening things up. And I found a love and fun for that, space of solitude. And, it was a sacred space for me to, it was a sense of safety and essentially, you know? And so, fast forward to my adult years, going to school for industrial design. Some of those same sentiments from my childhood have telegraphed all the way up until now. And so I find it very soothing for me to nest in my practice and allow other people to experience that through my creativity, you know.
0: I think so many of us would want to say our jobs leave us feeling soothed. That sounds amazing. Mm-hmm. Let's go to the phones. Tony in San Bernardino, you're on the air.
6: Hello. Can you hear me?
0: You sound great.
6: Great. I'm very blessed to have been in San Bernardino, and I learned to blow glass here. I am an offhand glass blower, and there's actually quite a large community of glass blowing in the San Bernardino area. Both of our colleges in town, our junior college, San Bernardino Valley College, and Cal State San Bernardino, both have glassblowing programs to this day. Valley College's is actually a little superior. If anybody has a chance and ever wanted to blow glass and they're anywhere near San Bernardino, I highly recommend it. It's really an amazing, amazing skill to have and to be able to do. I even got to blow a bubble at Waterford in Ireland, and moreover, they let me cut a piece of crystal there too. It was super exciting.
0: Tony, I wish you could telegraph a picture into the studio right now of your blown glass. It sounds amazing.
6: I wish I could too. I tend to make vessels, but I tend to make them look like jaspers and stones of So I make sort of Indian Oya shapes. So they're kind of simple forms, but they have these really beautiful modeled patterns that don't look like normal glass.
0: Gorgeous.
6: And it's really a lot of fun and beautiful. So.
0: Well, keep it up. Let's take another call. Sean in San Francisco, you're on the air.
7: Hey, guys. Thank you for taking the call. I really like the segment today. My husband and I both do leather work. It's something I got into about 16 years ago. And I think something that we both really appreciate about craft in itself is we live in kind of a world of instant gratification, and it can be hard to slow down and take the steps to get better at something. And I think that it's been really fulfilling kind of watching our craft develop over the years and seeing that kind of furthering of our skill, you know.
0: Beautiful.
7: Not something we get to see that often these days.
0: Again, Sean, I wish you could send us a picture of it. Do you want to describe a piece you're working on?
7: Yeah, we actually have some shell cordovan right now. It's kind of a unique leather from Italy. It's kind of got a marbled look to it. So it's kind of got that normal vegetable tan color underneath, and then they kind of splash bright colors onto it. So just really striking, beautiful pieces, really shiny leather. We've got brass hardware from Japan from our last trip there. So, yeah, it's just a really fun thing to kind of explore. And it also has led to us exploring the world for supplies.
0: Inspiring. Thanks for the call, Sean. Nancy writes, I've been a photographer my entire life, evolving from my early Kodak box camera to an SLR with multiple lenses, and more recently leaving behind my big digital camera with the zoom 28mm to 200mm zoom lens. Now I rely on my iPhone for daily shots of plants and birds. This new technology is more portable and still satisfies my creative passion. What hobbies are you taking up? Why are you doing it? Is it a distraction, a relief? Do you feel nostalgic for the past and crafts and hobbies from the past? Maybe are you worried about how AI or technology is going to disrupt your work? Email your comments and your questions to forum@kqed.org or jump on any of the social channels and send a comment, Discord, Blue Sky, Facebook, Instagram. We're at KQED Forum, or just give us a call now at 866-733-6786. Again, that's 866-733-6786. I'm Leslie McClurg. We're going to take a break, but we'll be right back. Stay with us.

I'm Leslie McClurg. Coming up tomorrow on Forum, Americans are drinking less wine. Tariffs are making it harder to sell bottles overseas. And on top of those challenges, California's wine industry is getting hit hard by climate change. We'll talk about how rising temperatures and variable weather are changing the way grapes are grown, wine is produced, and even what classic California wines taste like. And hear how the state's vintners are responding. 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

0: You're listening to Forum. I'm Leslie McClurg. I'm in today for Mina Kim, and we're talking about why more and more people are trading our screens in for good old-fashioned hobbies, maybe baking, ceramics, woodworking. We're joined by Joshua Habgood-Coote. He's a lecturer in philosophy of language at the University of Leeds in the UK, and Gavin Grant, an Oakland artist and craftsman. Gavin, you ended up in wood sculptures. What drives you towards woodworking, and can you describe a piece for us?
1: I was going to school for industrial design at San Francisco State, and I was short a few credits from graduating. And so my counselor had suggested that I take shop monitoring to make up for the 3 credits that I was short. And so that was like my introduction into the wood shop. And so in the beginning of the semester, I had a lot of downtime while students were in class getting their curriculum. And so I had that time to experiment with scrap pieces of wood, the machines, and just getting acquainted with the space. And then I, at one point, found some engineered wood called wiggle wood, which is a bendable type of wood. And that was really interesting to me. And so it's a flexible kind of material, and I would cut it into strips and kind of bend it to its limitations until it broke or cracked. And then I started thinking about how can I freeze some of these curves? How can I keep them still, or keep them frozen in place? And that led me down looking into the art of guitar making or instrument making and the intricacies of how things are glued up or made that way. And from there, I continued this journey. It kind of just became something that I was continually drawn to and fascinated by. And so my work today is a reflection of these curves and sinuous lines and wood in different movements and forms, you know. And if I were to describe it, it's like I would say if you were to take ripples in a river and try to freeze it, or if you were to like spread a blanket over your bed, you know, or some linen sheets over your bed, and you know, the moment where you wave it across the entire bed, that moment where it creates those waves, my work looks like that, frozen in time.
0: Again, folks, his name, the artist that you're hearing, his beautiful work is Gavin Grant. Leslie writes, the word nostalgia does sound a bit patronizing to handcraft arts. In Japan, in addition to paid jobs, many people do crafts that are highly praised and are not in American society. You read about it in the newspaper and articles. People doing things with persimmon dye, bonsai pottery, and gardeners are paid well, plus revered. Doing things by hand makes us feel proud that no amount of buying things from a store can do, and also activates our brain in really healthy ways, contributes to society, makes our culture richer. Let's go to the phones. KO in Walnut Creek, you're on the air.
2: Oh, hi. Thank you for answering the phone. I really appreciate the artists who talk about how the technology, new technologies allow them to do new creative projects and expand their growth. And on the other hand, I'm looking at being part of a larger global cycle. I have trees. The trees make blossoms. The blossoms feed the bees. The bees pollinate flowers for people in the neighborhood. They produce food. I used to be able to sell my oranges, but now I give them to friends and food banks, which helps sustain the environment. And did I mention the CO2 mitigation? Everything's growing like crazy because there's so much CO2 in the air. And when you work with bees, you start thinking about water water issues and saving water and creating a moist environment for the plants to grow. It's all cyclical. I don't think there's any room for nostalgia in this.
0: That cycle, I think, is, yeah, one thing we were talking about earlier, there's almost something so human about getting more connected to our hands and the earth through these crafts. Any response from you, Joshua?
3: Yeah, so, I mean, I think there is something potentially patronizing about calling something nostalgia. I think the context here is that I'm talking about an emotion that I've felt. So I'm talking about myself and, like, things that are part of my emotional life, that I'm trying to connect up to things that are around, our shared cultural world, I guess. And I think the thing that's helpful about thinking about nostalgia here is that it can have very positive forms, right? We can use the past as a guide to how we'd like the world to be in the future, but we can also get trapped within nostalgia and trapped within the project of just trying to go back to the past or imagining the past to be better than it was.
0: Kelly from Hollister writes, I've been in the screen printing industry since 1986. I vividly remember the craftsmanship required to bring images to print, manually creating artwork on illustration boards and using big process cameras to create film, etc. I remember for the first time I saw Photoshop and what a game changer computer technologies brought to the industry. Now we have digital imaging directly on substrates of all kinds that is threatening the future of screen printing. Though I do pat myself on the back for understanding many of the really difficult procedures it took to bring high quality images to life back in the 80s, I cannot imagine going back. Let's go to back to the phones. Kayvon in Claremont, you're on the air.
2: Hi, I am a psychotherapist and also I do oil painting. I did 40 years ago. Now that I'm older, I see the attraction to it combined with the sense of awe of nature and also seeing a lot of senior citizens doing some kind of painting, art, oil, water. It is something that you can do almost to the end of your life. And I think it's a wonderful, wonderful occupation, arts. Only human beings can do. Animals cannot create art. And give me a chance of be in awe about the beauty in nature. And that, to me, is part of my process of prayer and meditation, sense of awe. And makes me very sensitive to the shadows and the lights and the nuances and the designs and the movements in nature. So, yeah, to me, it's very spiritual to create.
0: What I'm hearing there, Kayvon, is that you're slowing down. And Gavin, I seem to hear that in the way that you described your work. Do you find hope, Gavin, in the potential that because AI is coming on so strong and so fast and can do so much that potentially we could be drawn even more towards this work that helps us slow down, and there could be, I don't know, kind of a awakening for craftsmanship in the face of AI?
1: I think it's just it's new technology, and as humanity, we have to learn to work with it. And so I think it's a matter of balance of like balancing the tension between consumption and creation. So it can be frightening to have such a powerful piece of technology at your fingertips that can render something immediately, especially with images. And it's going to change humanity's connection with images in general, film and everything. But just like the invention of the camera, people didn't stop painting portraits, you know, we just painted differently. We shifted. And I think that's something really remarkable about human beings, is that whatever comes towards us, we're able to, we have a bit of like tension like we're having now, but then we're able to adjust, you know. And I think the other part of it is that, you know, there's the idea of master and apprentice where things are passed down. And I think when you're able to like, show younger people how something's made by hand, they take it with more pride than if it was done by a machine, you know, because you have a connection. I remember when I was a kid working with my grandfather, he was a mechanic, and just the sheer fact that he would hand me the wrench to do something brought me so much excitement, you know, because I felt like I was a part of something. So I think in the future, we're just going to have to adjust and find moments like these conversations where we can find ways to like connect with each other and trust that our future is going to be filled with creativity, you know.
0: Beautiful. Judy from Newark writes, I have been painting for 40 years. It's more than a hobby to me. It's my passion. It takes me away and inspires my creativity, especially vital to me now in my 80s. I am honored to teach painting as well. Just walk into my classroom and you can feel the creativity bouncing off the walls. My students and I are constantly sharing ideas and being inspired by one another. Let's go back to the phones. Alec in Berkeley, you're on the air. Alec, are you there?
4: Oh, sorry, yes. I wanted to ask for a historian's perspective on this seeming fixation we have about the current moment that we inhabit. And even in the title historian, it's looking backwards because, of course, we can't predict the future. But we talk about examples from hundreds or thousands of years ago, and we look at how they relate to what happened after them. And I'm curious about whether there's something about our current moment that we could actually step outside of and think in a more circular and long-term way about our current choices and how we relate to each other and the world.
0: Joshua?
3: Yeah, so I should say, first of all, my training is in philosophy. I'm not a real historian. One thing I try and do in my work is to, like, use history to think about problems. So I think one thing that we get caught up in quite a lot is a kind of exceptionalism about the present, to think that in the present we face wholly new, difficult, tricky problems that are never before seen. We need totally new ways of thinking about them. We need totally new solutions. The present's kind of always completely new. And one of the uses I found for thinking about history in my academic work is to correct that attitude, to realize that maybe we don't live in exactly the same world as we have done in the past, but the problems that we face have commonalities, and the ways of thinking about them that we can draw from the past are going to help us to think in the moment. So thinking through the kind of Romantic movement or neo-Gothic architecture is a way of thinking about the current ways that we worry about skill nostalgia and our kind of dissatisfaction with jobs and our worries about and desires towards skills.
0: You're listening to Forum. I'm Leslie McClurg. I'm in today for Mina Kim. And as you just heard there, we are talking about our kind of nostalgia for skills of the past, or our desire maybe in this moment to reach towards new skills that work our hands, things we can make, especially in the eye of the digital age. Let's go back to the phones. Felix in San Francisco, you're on the air.
5: Hey, thank you for having me on the show, and it's been a great show. I just wanted to say to the professor, I think it might be useful to get out of the Gilded Tower of academia a bit and find some praxis rather than just settling into theory so hard. I think that the concept of what you're talking about, I understand it, but to blanket the whole idea of people going to a ceramic studio, for instance, to develop quote-unquote practical skills as nostalgia, minimizes the really deep-rooted importance of humans interacting with material as like a process of existence, as sort of solidifying our connection to the world that we're losing through screens and through digital media so much. And that's pretty much it. I just think it's a dangerous minimization to sort of blanket this whole topic as also something that is just outcome-based. And that's it.
0: Joshua, response?
3: Yeah, no, so... I mean, two boring but true things, right? Universities are part of the world, like screens are also part of the world, right? We're interacting with the world when we're typing on a screen. You might be interacting with the data center in like another part of the world, but you're still interacting with the world. Totally, there's loads of stuff I agree with and really important, right? There are certain feelings in the exercise of skill that are really ineffable, that are hard to get a grip on and are hard to get from other places. While we were talking about the kind of drudge or the mindlessness of working on a supermarket checkout, just scanning, doing the same thing again and again. In the skills I've had, playing the trumpet or making art, there's this kind of really intense engagement with the material world that is really, really pleasurable. I totally agree. That's a kind of pleasure that we get in processes and not in outcomes, 100%.
0: Daniel writes, I'm a classical guitarist. Music seems to be a hands-on traditional type of craft. Here is a quote from Frank Zappa. Music in performance is a type of sculpture. The air in the performance is sculpted into something. Gavin, as a sculptor, if someone is listening to this and they, say, feel trapped in maybe a de-skilled or repetitive job, they want to break out, what step do you recommend they could take to move toward finding more hopeful work?
1: Yeah, that's a tough one. I would say they would have to at least start experimenting. That's how I started, was pretty much just taking time away from work, or trying to carve out time where you're able to let your mind be free enough to experiment with materials and listen to what the materials are trying to tell you, in the sense of like the rigidity or fluidity or texture or feel of materials. Also just taking time to doodle and sketch. I remember I used to work at Tower Records and different coffee shops. I used to sketch between my breaks just to let the time pass by, you know? And, I would say be open, visit museums and galleries, in your city, local city, and try to find some inspiration through that. And online too. I mean, there's a bunch of places online you can find inspiration. But if you're, a deeper part of me wants to say, also trying to find contentment with where you are in your life, and not to reach for creativity as just a way of escapism, but as a way to like, be a hint to a different direction in your life. I think there's always a way, there's always a way out, and there's always an opportunity for people to grow creatively. So
0: But like you said, it is so easy to romanticize the life of the artist or the musician, but those are hard paths as well. Yeah. Sherry writes, as a child of the 50s and 60s who went through the hippie days where people went back to the land and had communes, this is not a new phenomenon. For me as an elder, I love to use and have things I've made myself. This has been true for me since I was a small child. I'm a retired medical physician who always enjoyed gardening, making things with my hands, and cooking from the time I was a child. It has nothing to do with nostalgia. Allison writes, I've been knitting and sewing and weaving and spinning and creating fiber art my whole life. I'm fortunate to have been taught these crafts by my mother and my grandmother. The Crucible in Oakland is a space where you can learn to work with wood and metal and glass, and also create ceramic art. How about creating a KQED live events with crafters? Good idea, Allison. We'll take it to the live events team. Let's bring back fabric stores, she says. We've been talking about why more and more people are trading in screens for old-fashioned hobbies. We've been joined by Joshua Habgood-Coote, a lecturer in philosophy of language at the University of Leeds in the UK. Thank you so much, Joshua.
3: Thank you.
0: And Gavin Grant, Oakland artist and craftsman. Thank you so much for your time, Gavin.
1: Thank you so much, Leslie. Thank you.
0: And thank you all so much to the listeners who have commented and called in, inspiring us to kind of go back and get a good hobby under our belt. And I'm Leslie McClurg, in for Mina Kim today. Have a wonderful day. We'll see you tomorrow.

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1: On the way next on Here and Now, an analysis of the wars going on in Iran and Ukraine. The wars continue without an end in sight. More ahead, the latest news ahead as well. 11 o'clock on KQED News. Michael State in for Dave Freeman, checking a problem on the Bay Bridge. Good morning, Elaine Leung.
2: Good morning, Michael. It's a stall. It's a car that broke down westbound just before Fremont Street was last blocking the left lane and the backup all the way through the island and down the incline. We've got a minor backup at the toll plaza, so quite slow for the Bay Bridge ride. If you're in Sunnyvale, we've got road work. Look out. Westbound 237 at Matilda, the right lane is coned off and traffic is heavy from 880. Elaine Leung for KQED.
1: 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Highs inland today expected to reach the upper 90s to low 100s. KQED San Francisco, KQEI North Highlands, Sacramento.
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4: From NPR and WBUR Boston, I'm Scott Tong.
5: I'm Robin Young. It's Here and Now. Coming up, the latest on the cyclosporiasis outbreak after two deaths in Michigan are linked to the disease.
4: Also, cyber hackers have hit water systems in at least seven states.
6: The attacks so far have not resulted in contamination. The concern really lies in how we're securing those systems now that we know that they're being so aggressively targeted.
4: We'll talk vulnerabilities and solutions.
5: And a small town in Quebec becomes the first in Canada to sign the declaration that trees are living beings with rights. They've had critics and the curious.
7: We have people from India, from Turkey, asking us, how did you do that? Can I do that in a big city?
5: Coming up Here and Now.
4: The news is first.
8: Live from NPR News in Washington, I'm Linda Kenyon. NPR has confirmed that U.S. stockpiles of some precision missiles are almost depleted as the war in Iran enters its sixth month. The story was first reported by Reuters. NPR's Kat Lohnsdorf has more.
9: Precision missiles like Tomahawks, Prisms, and Attackums are running out, according to a U.S. official familiar with the data who was not authorized to speak publicly. Stockpiles are expected to take years to replenish. These are offensive missiles. They can be fired from hundreds or even thousands of miles away.

0: One source told NPR, at the heart of the matter is a benchmarking process to determine which AI models are covered. They're also discussing a process through which companies will voluntarily submit their models for testing and assessment of their cyber capabilities. The meeting comes after a string of new models hit the market, including Anthropic's Mythos, that can quickly find and potentially exploit cybersecurity vulnerabilities, something experts and policymakers see as a major AI risk. John Ruwich, NPR News.
1: Five states are holding primary elections today with the marquee race in Michigan. Democrats see the race as an open Senate seat as essential in reclaiming the chamber. NPR's Sam Greenglass reports from Michigan.
2: There is Congresswoman Haley Stevens. She flipped a suburban House district in 2018 and has focused on her crossover appeal and support for Michigan manufacturing. She's got support from Michigan heavyweights like Governor Gretchen Whitmer. Stevens' opponent is former public health official Abdul El-Sayed. He's backed by the left's biggest stars like Senator Bernie Sanders and is running on Medicare for All and eliminating corporate money from politics. He has criticized millions of dollars from the pro-Israel lobby AIPAC flooding the race against him. And so this race will test whether a candidate on the left like El-Sayed can prevail in a battleground state.
1: It's also primary day in Arizona, Kansas, Missouri, Washington, and also in the state of Virginia. 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
3: Live from KQED News, I'm Alex Emsley. Boaters in San Francisco say the city's plan to remove a main fuel dock will complicate emergency response efforts like those during last month's fatal boat accident on the bay. KQED's Azul Dahlstrom-Ekman reports.
4: Sergeant Mike Bushnell with SFPD's Marine Unit is motoring a boat into Gashouse Cove in the Marina District.
5: And that's where we go, and a lot of first responders go to fuel up our boats.
4: The city's Recreation and Parks Department plans to transform the area into a waterfront park, replacing the fueling station with a kayak launch and other amenities. Chrissy Kaplan has managed the 100-foot-long fuel dock here for the last 53 years.
6: What they are proposing eliminates a vital resource to the city.
4: She says without it, there won't be another fueling station or safe landing zone for mass casualty events.
6: Do you see that broken dock right there?
4: Maggie Hallahan is on the state's Boating and Waterways Commission. She says the cove used to have a well-loved public dock and boat lift, but it fell into disrepair. She wants Rec and Park to scrap the project and repair what's there.
6: We have people who want to get on the water. We have people craving for it.
4: The city plans to begin construction on the harbor redesign next year. I'm Azul Dahlstrom-Ekman, KQED News.
3: In a statement, a spokesperson with San Francisco Recreation and Parks said the department has worked closely with public safety agencies to ensure an alternate fueling site will be able to meet their needs. I'm Alex Emsley.
7: 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And, of course, the listeners like you of KQED News. Heat advisory in effect till late tonight. East Bay Hills and Valley, Santa Clara Valley, and Eastern Hills. Again, watch for hot temperatures in the interior of our state. Highs reaching to the mid to upper 90s to low 100s inland. Predicted high Sacramento 102, Antioch 99, Fairfield 95.
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9: And I'm Scott Tong. This is Here and Now. The stalemate in the Iran war continues. And against that backdrop, NPR is reporting on shortages of weapons in the U.S. military, precision missiles, and defense interceptors. Let's talk implications now with Mark Montgomery, retired Navy Admiral and Senior Director now at the Foundation for Defense of Democracies. Mark, Admiral, welcome back.
10: Thank you for having me, Scott.
9: NPR is independently reporting on U.S. weapons shortages. What are you hearing, seeing on that front?
10: Look, we have three different types of weapons that I kind of bend things into. One is long-range precision strike. That's like Tomahawks, JASSM ERs, those are the names of them. And that's what the latest reporting is about. And we did use a lot of them, a surprising number, at the beginning of the conflict with Iran in order to knock down their air defense systems and make it secure for our pilots, which is a good use of them.

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1: The hit series Hacks broke the record for the most Emmy nominations for a comedy in a single year with its fifth and final season. On the next Fresh Air, Jean Smart talks about the evolution of her character from a power-hungry, fame-chasing comedian to a woman finally finding her peace inside herself. Smart also talks about her direct connection to the Salem witch trials. Join us.
2: On Fresh Air, heard this evening at 7, right here. Michael stayed in for Dave Freeman, checking traffic at this hour, beginning in the South Bay. Here is Gretchen Lancor.
3: Thanks, Michael. We'll start in Sunnyvale, 237 in the westbound direction at Matilda Avenue. We have the right lane closed for some guardrail repair until 2:30 today. Right now, the backup is to 880. And also in San Jose, some road work for the Guadalupe Parkway. This is in the northbound direction before 280. The right lane closed for some Caltrans work until 3 o'clock. It's backed up to Capitol Expressway. Gretchen Lancor for KQED.
2: 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Rising temperatures, especially inland today, highs inland reaching up to the mid to upper 90s to low 100s. Heat advisories up for a number of areas inland, including the East Bay Hills and Valleys, the Santa Clara Valley, and Eastern Hills. The highs near the coast closer to the mid-60s. KQED San Francisco, KQEI North Highland, Sacramento.
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4: From NPR and WBUR Boston, I'm Scott Tong.
5: I'm Robin Young. It's Here and Now. Coming up, the latest on those fires in Spokane from a grandma who escaped with her grandkids. A suspected arsonist is arrested in connection with one of the fires.
4: Also, Democratic Senator Jean Shaheen argues for a new sanctions bill against Russia.
6: The momentum right now is in Ukraine's favor, and anything we can do to put more pressure on Putin helps to get him to the table.
4: And she discusses U.S. weapons shortages.
5: And the play tells of the uproar over then-20-year-old Jamie Wyatt's portrait of JFK. Nearing 80, Jamie remembers Jackie like
7: She came in and got very emotional and said it was a look that she only knew. And now it's become this sort of iconic image.
5: And a stage play coming up Here and Now.
4: After this news.
8: Live from NPR News in Washington, I'm Linda Kenyon. Acting Attorney General Todd Blanche has cleared a critical hurdle in his bid to be confirmed to the post. A Senate committee has voted along party lines to advance his nomination to the full Senate. Two Republicans, Senators John Cornyn and Tom Tillis, held up his nomination, in part over President Trump's anti-weaponization fund. Senator Cornyn spoke with MS Now after the vote.
9: Well, the weaponization fund is dead. We pointed out that the Department of Justice has represented that to numerous courts. And as to the idea that it could be revived in the future, I think it's highly unlikely that that could happen without the cooperation of the Department of Justice. Mr. Blanche gave us the assurances that it was dead and would not be revived. And in this case, we have no alternative but to take his word for that.
8: The fund would have allowed compensation to those alleging mistreatment by the government, including January 6th protesters convicted of assaulting police officers. Senate Democrats are out with a new report suggesting that big U.S. banks had concerns for years about money moves made by accused sex trafficker Jeffrey Epstein. NPR's Scott Horsley reports the banks are accused of keeping those worries to themselves until after Epstein was arrested.
10: The report from Democrats on the Senate Finance Committee says more than a dozen bankers at JPMorgan Chase, Bank of America, and Deutsche Bank raised red

0: capitals and marked with a photograph of the person inside. Thousands of mourners and relatives stood shoulder to shoulder as 112 members of the Abu Sharia family were carried on shoulders to be laid to rest. They were killed in an Israeli airstrike in November 2023. Their remains were recovered only after 2 weeks of digging through layers of crushed concrete, nearly 3 years later. For the Abu Sharia family, the funeral brought a painful kind of closure. Across Gaza, thousands of other families are still waiting for someone to pull their loved ones from beneath the rubble. Anas Baba, NPR News, Gaza.
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2: Live from KQED News, I'm Alex Emsley. Bay Area air regulators say smoke from wildfires in the Pacific Northwest is expected to affect the air quality here today and tomorrow. Some of that smoke is coming from Washington State, which is seeing its most destructive wildfire season on record. KQED's Danielle Venton tells us why it's been a rough fire summer around the West.
3: The historic fire disaster in Spokane looks familiar. As with the Tubbs, Camp, Lahaina, or Eaton fires, neighborhoods upwind from highly flammable vegetation were destroyed during a hot, dry, windy spell after severe to extreme drought. California is not in a strong drought right now, unlike much of the rest of the West, and so far has escaped the worst fires. Weather and climate expert Daniel Swain says that could soon change.
4: I do expect there to be a growing amount of fire activity in the coming days as fuels really dry out, even though I don't expect there to be any extreme fire weather conditions.
3: Swain expects more small to medium fires that CAL FIRE will be able to handle. I'm Danielle Venton, KQED News.
2: The West Contra Costa Unified School District has shut down Kennedy High School in Richmond after detecting a toxic chemical under the campus. State regulators say preliminary vapor tests detected tetrachloroethylene under the campus. That's a chemical used as a dry cleaning and metal degreasing agent that can harm the nervous system, liver, kidneys, and reproductive system. District officials say out of an abundance of caution, they are barring staff and students from entering the campus until more tests are completed. They say they're trying to determine where Kennedy students and staff will begin their school year, which starts later this month. I'm Alex Emsley, KQED News.
5: 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Predicted high temperatures today for downtown San Francisco, 73. For South San Francisco, near the airport, 79. Looking for a high in Livermore of 99, Redwood City, 88, San Jose, 90, Fairfield, 95, Sacramento, 102, Concord, 101. 6 minutes after noon at KQED News.
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1: I'm Robin Young. It's Here and Now. A large swath of Spokane in Washington State continues to burn. Firefighters have been working in steep, rugged terrain, trying to contain the wildfires. But officials say it could get worse as temperatures in the 90s later this week could produce more dry tinder, more evacuations. Authorities say they've arrested a person they believe is responsible for starting the Old Trails Fire, the largest of the three. The fires have already destroyed at least 700 buildings, forced tens of thousands of people to get out. Kathy Pagimola lives in Spokane. She told us yesterday that four of her adult children had to evacuate their homes that are spared now, but just a few down from homes that burned. She has many grandchildren staying with her. We told her we'd check back. So, Kathy, how are you doing?
7: Well, you know, slow and steady, a lot of uncertainty. You know, heartbreak for the folks that have lost their homes. Many of them are close friends. Mm-hmm. But at the same time, you know, feeling displaced. All my adult kids have children of their own. I have 10 grandchildren. So, mm-hmm. Yeah, it's just confusing and scary and it's just devastating.
1: Yeah. Well, so what's your reaction to this arrest of a suspect? And it's not confirmed, but a suspect, someone who might have set a fire that, of course, these winds that you have, you know, just took off.
7: We were shocked. It's like unbelievable that anyone could do something like this. It's just mind-boggling.
1: Yeah. And the devastation. Can you, I mean, you talked about, you know, the displacement and the feeling of confusion, but you've also, you can see it, you know, and the smoke, yeah, especially. Can you describe how big this is?
7: Well, yeah, I mean, Spokane's a, you know,

0: Senate floor. During the hearing, Padilla slammed Blanche for calling himself Trump's lawyer in a previous meeting, even though he no longer holds that role.
1: The attorney general isn't supposed to be the president's lawyer. The attorney general is supposed to be the country's lawyer.
0: The final vote was 12 to 10 in Blanche's favor. That's after he promised to drop a $1.8 billion fund meant to compensate Trump's allies, including some convicted in the January 6th attack on the Capitol. COVID levels in the Bay Area's wastewater are growing up and have now surpassed the peak seen last winter. KQED's Carly Severn has more.
2: Stanford University's wastewater scan team, which monitors the presence of viruses in human sewage, says July's COVID levels were up 136% from June. Over 60% of the Bay Area site's Stanford monitors are now in the medium category for the virus and continuing to rise, although levels are still well below those seen in 2025's summer swell. Wastewater Scan's national data reports a number of COVID variants in current circulation, including the XFG or Strata strain, which can cause a scratchy hoarse throat that's easily mistaken for allergies. I'm Carly Severn, KQED News.
0: And I'm Natalia Navarro.
3: 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Heat advisory in effect for the inland areas, including East Bay Hills and Valley, Santa Clara Valley, and Eastern Hills. Inland temperatures this afternoon expected to go to mid to upper 90s to low 100s, highs more like the mid-60s and 70s at the coast and bay.
4: This is All Things Considered from NPR News. I'm Mary Louise Kelly in Washington.
2: And I'm Elsa Chang in Culver City, California. Five states head to the polls today to cast their ballots in primary elections. Some of the races in Kansas, Michigan, Missouri, Virginia, and Washington are quite competitive. They could help decide which party has control of Congress next year. And a number of Democratic primaries follow a similar pattern that we've seen this election cycle. Progressive political hopefuls attempting to take on establishment-backed candidates. NPR Politics reporter Sage Miller is here to tell us what is at stake. Hi, Sage.
5: Hi.
2: Hi. Okay, so there's a bunch of Democratic progressives who want to be in Congress, but that, of course, means winning against incumbents or other establishment figures. So how is that particular face-off playing out now in Michigan's Senate race?
5: I know. It feels a little bit like deja vu because it's something we've seen all throughout the nation. But progressive Democrats have been fairly successful this cycle, and a handful of them have beat longtime incumbents or candidates backed by the national party. That heated up match in Michigan puts Congresswoman Haley Stevens against Abdul El-Sayed. Mm-hmm. Stevens is taking the more establishment, moderate approach. She flipped her suburban House district in 2018. That was the last wave year for Democrats. And El-Sayed's performance is rooted in progressive populism. And I'm talking Medicare for all, getting corporations out of politics and taxing the rich. The Senate race is also important for Democrats if they want to take control of the chamber in November.
2: Right. And that Senate contest, I mean, it's not the only one with this same theme. So, like, what other races mirror this progressive versus moderate picture, you think?
5: While the results in the Michigan Senate Democratic primary will tell us the appetite for progressive candidates and in a swing state, mm-hmm. there's another race in Michigan that'll do the exact same thing. In Michigan's 7th district, that's the only true toss-up congressional district, three Democrats are running in the primary. That includes a Democratic socialist. They argue the progressive policies are just what the swing state needs. And also in the Midwest, there's a rematch between Missouri Congressman Wesley Bell and former Congresswoman Cori Bush. Bush is backed by the Democratic Socialists of America, and Bell has the more moderate lane of the party.
2: Right. That's a pretty intense fight over there. Okay, that is what Democrats are wrestling with. Anything interesting on the Republican side?
5: Yes, Republicans are facing a lot of the same types of questions about their future and what kind of candidate best represents the party, like Washington State's 4th congressional district race. Not only do I live in Washington State, but it'll show which direction Republican voters want the party to go. Mm-hmm. The district is mostly rural, heavily dependent on agriculture, and more than 40% Latino.

0: allegations of discrimination against American workers. The DOJ says the San Francisco-based company violated the Immigration and Nationality Act by preferring to hire international workers on temporary visas rather than U.S. workers. $2 million of the settlement will go to, quote, victims of the company's discriminatory practices. An OpenAI spokesperson says while they disagree with the DOJ's findings, they reached an agreement so they can continue to recruit the best talent from around the world and work with federal programs. I'm Natalia Navarro, KQED News.
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2: This is The World. I'm Marco Werman. It's good to be with you on this Tuesday. A diplomatic dispute has erupted in Europe following the breach of Spain's border last week by tens of thousands of migrants. It happened in the Spanish city of Ceuta, an enclave on the coast of the North Africa that shares a small border with Morocco. The vast majority of the 70,000 or so migrants have since returned to Morocco, but the incident has exposed deep tensions within the European Union. Today, interior ministers from across the bloc met to review the situation as they try to present a more united front on the increasingly fraught issue of immigration. The World's Europe correspondent, Orla Barry, joined me earlier today to explain the latest news.
3: Yes, as you said, and this is according to the EU Migration Commissioner this afternoon, around 72,000 people made the crossing last Friday. Around 70,000 have since gone back, and at least 75 people died trying to make the journey. There's still a huge security presence in Ceuta. That beach where we saw those images of thousands of migrants arriving last Friday, it's now open, it's now back and open to sunbathers, but there are armoured vehicles around it, there's civil guards posted nearby, you have many migrants sleeping rough on Ceuta's beaches. Some of the migrants are congregating near the city's mosques and in an old Muslim cemetery nearby. The city's political leaders said earlier that the two migrant reception centres in the enclave have essentially collapsed because of the sheer volume of people who are there, you know, seeking assistance or seeking asylum. And then the other problem for authorities on both sides is that several people are also missing. There are families in Morocco who say they haven't heard from their loved ones or their children, as it is in many cases, since Thursday when they left. And some of those families have travelled to the border crossing with Spain and are reportedly holding up photographs of their loved ones, asking people coming back over the border whether they've seen them, etc. So it's a very kind of traumatic situation there. And local officials have also said there are around 860 minors still remaining in Ceuta, so they will presumably be placed in the care of local child welfare services as well.
2: Right. Now, notably, there's been a very fractured response across the EU towards what happened in Ceuta. Italy and Denmark, particularly critical of Spain. Why has there been such division?
3: And just to get a sense of that division, Marco, 22 countries, and this was driven by Italy and Denmark, signed a letter on Saturday, sent it to the EU Commission Chief, to Ursula von der Leyen, effectively blaming the crisis, appearing at least to blame the crisis, on the Spanish government and its decision to, some months back, regularise the status of 500,000 migrants without documents. And you remember, and we reported on it earlier in the year, that Spain implemented this extraordinary mass regularisation programme for undocumented migrants, for people who were already living in Spain. That measure was very unpopular in other parts of the EU. And in the letter, these 22 countries insinuated that that policy by Spain was a possible pull factor for migrants coming from Morocco. Now, Spain has utterly rejected that. Much of the division we're seeing is driven by those parties in government who have been moving further and further to the right on the issue of migration. You know, it's not necessarily that they think there is a threat from migrants landing in Ceuta, but they know that hardline migration policies go down well with their voters. But let's be clear, it's not just EU governments who have been sort of commenting on this or indeed taking advantage of it. You have opposition politicians, in particular far-right politicians, talking about this. You had Nigel Farage coming out on Friday night, Saturday, head of the Reform Party in the UK, posting a video on YouTube of those migrants arriving on the beach in Ceuta. Have a listen.
4: Tens of thousands, maybe more, breaking in to that little part

0: Spain. Believe me, unless we get a reform government, those scenes you're seeing in Spain today, many of those young men, lots of them dangerous, will be heading towards Calais and coming to our country too.
1: So Farage and others, as you can hear, they've been using these videos from Ceuta essentially to try and boost their own anti-migrant narrative and for their own political gain.
2: So, Orla, as to that meeting of EU interior ministers today to try and ease some of that division and tension, how did that go?
1: Well, according to Magnus Brunner, the EU migration commissioner, it was a very productive, very cordial meeting. He said there was none of the tensions of the previous days. But at one point, he was asked this question in a press conference this afternoon, whether Spain's migration policy and this decision to regularise around 500,000 migrants might have been a pull factor for migrants coming from Morocco.
3: I always say to this regularization discussion, it's not a good signal. Definitely not. It's not a good signal for the rest of Europe. I do understand that Spain did it because it's mainly about Latin Americans speaking the same language, having the same culture. But the signal for the rest of Europe is not a good one.
2: So as to what happened last Friday in Ceuta, do we know what exactly occurred leading to so many crossing the Moroccan border into Ceuta?
1: We don't fully know. We may never fully know. What happened is widely contested. What we do know is that, first of all, Instagram posts appeared last week and Facebook posts appeared suggesting Spain's border with Morocco was opening up. And then videos appeared on TikTok showing people the exact route to follow if they swam. Officially, the Spanish authorities and the Moroccan authorities are blaming people smugglers. But I asked Camille Lacaze about this. She's director of the Migration Policy Institute Europe, why she thought so many had made the crossing on Friday.
4: I would say there are three things that are certain. One is there are many young people in Morocco who are eager to look for opportunities in Europe and to look for a job there. Two, social media played a critical role in what has happened last week. And three, there's evidence that Moroccan authorities that usually monitor this part of the country very closely let people go.
1: If that is the case, Marco, we don't know it for sure. And we don't know yet why the Moroccan authorities might have done that. The EU migration commissioner was asked about that question repeatedly at the press conference this afternoon. And he repeatedly said that he couldn't answer that. He couldn't say whether Morocco was involved or not, whether the authorities knew what was happening or not. And he just said that Spain has launched an investigation into it.
2: The World's Europe correspondent, Orla Barry. Thank you very much, Orla.
1: My pleasure, Marco.
2: A heat wave that kills nearly 3,500 people each day. In most countries, that would be unimaginable, but for India, that's just the way things are. Dangerous temperatures lasting days on end are now a fact of life in India, and it's getting worse with climate change. This May, on a list of the world's 100 hottest cities, 97 of them are in India. So this week, that's where we're headed for a close look at the problem and solutions. In the capital, Delhi, public health experts are scrambling to offer protection for citizens. As we hear from Namrata Kolachlam, the heat often affects the most vulnerable people the hardest.
5: On a busy street in eastern Delhi, religious music blasts from a speaker as people mill around a large public sink fitted with four metal taps. A middle-aged man named Munaji manages the water station and asks if I'd like some. About 2,000 people come here each day for free, clean drinking water. And with these recent heat waves, staying hydrated is more important than ever. This goes from morning to night, he says. People take water to their homes. We're at an informal settlement in Kishankunj, made up of tiny tin roof homes and winding lanes. One man here, Amit Vishwas, is a rickshaw driver. He comes every morning to fill his water bottle before working a long day entirely outdoors. The heat is intense, he says, so I can't sleep at night. Don't even ask. Without this station, Amit would have to purchase bottled water every time he needed a drink. Even at a few cents a bottle, that's not affordable. And on this sunny day in July, the temperature feels like it's 112 degrees with the humidity. Dehydration sets in before many people even feel thirsty. Munaji, the man who manages the water station, says it really matters to the community. This is so important because it quenches so many people's thirst, he says. Usually, monsoon rains arrive by the end of June, and Delhi gets a break from the heat. But scientists say climate change has made the monsoons more erratic. It's also an El Niño year, which means the surface air temperatures above the Pacific Ocean are getting warmer. That's delayed the onset of rain and caused the heat to drag on. By mid-month, Delhi had its warmest July day and night in 2 years. New research from the India Energy and Climate Center at UC Berkeley shows these soaring temperatures can be fatal. Just one day of extreme heat in India causes as many as 3,400 excess deaths nationwide, according to the study. On the front lines of this growing climate crisis, healthcare workers like Dr. Ajay Chauhan are doing their best to adapt.
6: As the fate would have it, sometimes you are at the right place in the right time.
5: He's the director of India's first heat stroke unit at a prestigious public hospital in Delhi. Chauhan thought the unit would mostly serve as a training center for health professionals. But in 2024, the year it opened, India was hit with one of the country's longest heat waves. More than 1 billion people were exposed to extreme heat.
6: 8 May 2024 we opened, and that year the floodgates opened.
5: Not just the floodgates here, he says, but at hospitals across Delhi. His unit treated 75 patients in a little over a month. And despite their best efforts, a third of them died.
6: Mayhem, death and destruction everywhere. In the last 37 days, we suffered a lot of mortality because of heat stroke cases.
5: In the past few years, Chauhan helped train thousands of doctors on how to treat heat strokes. He points out that bystanders can also help anyone suffering from heat stroke by quickly dousing them with water and fanning them.
6: The time duration from setting a heat stroke to the initiation of cooling measure is the single most important factor in preventing mortality.
5: He's seen far fewer heat stroke patients this year, and public health messaging may be one reason why. But experts say the number of people who die from heat strokes in India is actually higher than the official death toll. Heat strokes are complicated to diagnose, and not every hospital shares their patient data with the government. Also, official numbers don't include deaths due to heart or kidney disease, but extreme heat makes those conditions and others more lethal. Poverty may be the biggest threat of all. Outside Dr. Chauhan's heat stroke unit, I meet two sisters, Sushma and Jamuna, eating a carefully packed lunch. They're seeking relief from the city's high temperatures. Jamuna tells me that she gets very bad headaches because of the heat. The doctor suggested that she take medicine, eat food, and get rest, she says. Like many women, Jamuna spends a lot of time in the kitchen cooking meals for her family. It's stiflingly hot with nowhere for the air to escape. Nearby, Jitinder Gupta takes a break from driving an open-air rickshaw and describes the impact of the heat in colorful terms. My head explodes, he says, and I get dizzy, and I sweat a lot. What to do? According to a recent study by the International Institute for Environment and Development, Indians who work outdoors lose more than 13 days of work a year due to heat-related illnesses. Hot nights are making all of this worse. Vishwas Chitale, an expert on climate adaptation at the Council on Energy, Environment and Water, says that the number of hot nights in parts of India is rising at a much faster rate than the number of hot days. He explains that if a person is faced with multiple days and nights of extreme heat, their body has no chance to recover.
7: Your body's absorption capacity of heat is almost at threshold. A number of hot nights are lethal, and we can call them invisible killer in that sense.
5: Looking at the big picture, Chitale says it's time for the public and policymakers to seriously engage with the threat of climate change.
7: 57% of districts in India, which host 3/4 of India's population, are at risk.
5: The impact of climate change isn't a distant threat. It's happening now. For the world, I'm Namrata Kalachalam, Delhi, India.
2: Namrata's story kicks off our week looking at heat in India, where the intensity of the problem has been pushing regular people, non-experts, to seek out solutions. We'll be looking at those throughout the week. Tomorrow, Namrata takes us to a dense, informal settlement where residents are rolling up their sleeves to slather their roofs with paint.

0: still to come. Keeping nuclear power plants cool in Europe is proving to be yet another challenge thanks to human-caused climate change. 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
1: It's 2:20, and this is KQED News. I'm Michelle Hennigan. A legendary Lebanese chanteuse with a song dedicated to Beirut is coming up in the next part of The World. We'll return to the program after your traffic update, starting at the Golden Gate Bridge. Good afternoon, Gretchen Lancor.
2: Good afternoon, Michelle. 101 in the southbound direction, just after the Robin Williams Tunnel. We have a car that's in flames on the shoulder. Fire units are arriving now, and CHP is running a brake. Traffic is stopped back to Spencer Avenue. Bay Bridge looks good, though, today. Metering lights are still off. It's an easy ride over the span to Fremont Street. Gretchen Lancor for KQED.
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0: This is The World. I'm Marco Werman. It's one impact of intense summer heat and drought that many of us were not thinking about. Nuclear reactors are now struggling to keep cool across Europe. In Romania, for example, the Danube has reached record lows, so the Romanian government called on its navy this week to carry out controlled explosions to divert river water and direct it toward the Cernavoda nuclear plant to keep the fuel rods cool. Hungary is urging its residents to curb electricity use after its only nuclear power plant was forced offline, and nuclear-dependent France has reduced output at multiple plants. To learn more, we reached out to Chris Roslow. He's a senior analyst at the energy think tank Ember in London. Chris told me low water levels in the Danube are having a big impact for several nuclear power plants.
4: The two plants that have shut down or almost shut down are in Hungary and Romania. And in the case of Hungary, that's the only nuclear power station in the country that provides typically around 40% of electricity generation in Hungary. So this is a big moment for Hungary's power markets. Most of the nuclear power generation in Europe is in France, and I think it's worth saying that in France we have seen some capacity unavailability, but it's actually the situation there is better than it has been in some recent summers. So the overall picture in Europe for the nuclear power fleet is better than it has been in some recent summers, but in Eastern Europe, in Hungary and Romania, those are quite dramatic and unprecedented closures.
0: So in places like Hungary, Romania, and France, what sort of emergency measures have officials taken? Is there any workaround?
4: The workaround is trying to change the patterns of demand. So we've seen the Hungarian government asking its citizens and some of its businesses to reduce demand in the peak hours in the early evening. And we've seen the same, I think, in Romania as well. That will certainly help. The other thing that will likely come to the rescue in Hungary and Romania are the interconnections with neighbouring countries. So Europe has a very well interconnected grid, and it's a really critical source of resilience, especially when certain countries run into problems with their power supply, as we're seeing in the case of Hungary and Romania.
0: So why has all this happened? And it might be useful here to remind us briefly how a nuclear plant operates and why water is so crucial to their operations.
4: Well, nuclear power plants require constant cooling. Some of them use seawater, but a lot of them in Europe use river water, and that can lead to multiple problems when water levels in rivers begins to run low, and the heat wave and the drought is having multiple effects. So in Hungary, for example, the nuclear power plant actually can't take the water in because the infeed is actually above the current level of water in the River Danube. In Romania, I understand the issue is to do with the flow rates available in the river. In France, it's more of an issue with temperature, river water. There's environmental limits in place as to how hot the water can be when it leaves the nuclear power plant after cooling the reactor. So for different reasons, the heat and the droughts are causing problems for those nuclear reactors which are relying on river water to be cooled.
0: How unprecedented is this? Have we seen anything like this before?
4: The nuclear power station in Hungary has not shut down entirely ever in its 40-plus year history. So this is truly unprecedented for those reactors in Hungary and Romania. But those are just individual single nuclear power stations. France is by far Europe's biggest producer of nuclear power. It has dozens of reactors. Looking at the nuclear fleet in Europe as a whole, we're not in an unprecedented situation. But for those individual plants in Eastern Europe, we are.
0: How much had the nuclear power industry planned for this and had this on its radar screen? Or has the vulnerability of nuclear plants to climate change and drought taken a lot of people by surprise?
4: I think it will be a wake-up call because River levels across Europe, some of the major waterways in Europe, the River Rhine and the River Danube, they are currently at record low levels. We always knew this was possible. I'm sure the operators of those nuclear power stations knew that one day this could be possible, but we've never been in this situation before regarding the level, just how dry those rivers are.
0: What do you think is the overall impact of this trend on Europe's power supply? Because the crisis is straining electricity supplies exactly at the same time when demand for air conditioning is peaking, right?
4: Yeah, that's true. So we see here that heat waves can impact the power system in multiple ways. So we have higher demand from air conditioning. We have several power sources struggling, not only nuclear, but because of the droughts, we have low levels of hydropower available. So this is all kind of impacting the system at the same time. The grid itself also has thermal limits, so we could be hitting up against those when we see high temperatures. The one kind of relieving factor here is that the power source, which does perform well during heat waves generally, is solar. And we've seen a really strong growth in solar in recent years. So during the day, at least, during the daylight hours, that's a good match for this demand for air conditioning. And that's actually providing some relief to the grid.
0: So if this is the new normal, what does the future look like for nuclear power in Europe and worldwide? I mean, do you see solar really making an imprint now?
4: Solar has definitely become a major feature of the power system in the summer in Europe. Just in the month of June, we released the data a few weeks ago that solar provided a quarter of power generation for the EU for the first month on record. And that's really increased from being a minor player just a few years ago now to being a major feature in summer in Europe. Of course, it's really only helping right now during daylight hours. So we need to see growth in storage in particular to kind of extend that solar power into the evening, because the demand for cooling when it's warm, you know, stays there. We have higher demand in the day and in the evening. Currently, it's in the evening when we see the biggest stress on the power system. So I think this is an evolution that we'll see towards continuing solar growth and more battery investments to spread out that solar through the day. For Europe's nuclear fleet, they will have to adapt to operating with hotter summers. It seems that's the direction of travel.
0: Can solar ultimately overtake the kilowatt output of nuclear?
4: Ultimately, I think solar will overtake the output of nuclear on an annual basis. Nuclear is still the single largest power source in the EU. Wind is second. But just, you know, we've seen in the past few years, in 2024, solar overtook coal as a power source in the EU. So it's kind of rising in those rankings all the time.
0: Chris Roslow is a senior analyst at the energy think tank Ember. He joined us from London. This is the story of a musical composition that has traveled from Paris to Beirut with numerous stops in between. Concierto de Aranjuez by Spanish composer Joaquin Rodrigo. Evocative and emotional, Rodrigo wrote it in 1939 when he and his family were living in France, having escaped fascism in Spain. The Spanish Civil War ends, they return to Madrid, and a year later his work premieres in Barcelona and almost instantly becomes a standard in the classical guitar repertoire. This version from guitarist Michael Christian Durant. A generation later, Miles Davis arranged Rodrigo's piece for his masterwork, Sketches of Spain. A heartbreaking rendition was featured in the movie Brassed Off, about a marching band in a depressed British mining town. Today, as people in Beirut mark 6 years since the deadly port blast that killed more than 200 people and damaged tens of thousands of apartments, we offer this rendition of Rodrigo's composition by the legendary Lebanese vocalist Fairuz. This is Li Beirut, or For Beirut.
5: Li Beirut.
0: 6 years on from that massive blast, issues of accountability or what happened are still in dispute. And the families of the dead say they're beyond frustrated with what they call government foot-dragging. In her song, Fairuz recalls her home nostalgically, but also asks how the flavor of the city became one of fire and smoke. For Beirut, she sings, glory from the ashes, for Beirut. The melody by Joaquin Rodrigo, the voice of Lebanon's Fairuz. You're with the world.
1: 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That's tonight. 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Clouds will increase tonight along the shoreline. Expect overnight lows in the 50s.
0: This is The World. I'm Marco Werman. Sylvia Earle goes by several titles: oceanographer, explorer, pioneer. She was one of the first people ever to go scuba diving to gather scientific observations.
6: And I still, of course, use scuba, but I've also had a chance to live underwater 10 times, to actually be a part of the ocean.
0: Extensive time underwater became a hallmark of her 7-decade career. She discovered a new plant species off the southeast coast of Africa. She led the all-women team on the historic Tektite 2 project, living 50 feet underwater for 2 weeks. And she holds the women's record for the deepest untethered sea walk, a feat that earned her yet another title, Her Deepness.
6: Well, I'm not sure I have earned it, but I certainly have had the privilege of spending thousands of hours simply diving as a scientist.
0: Those thousands of hours underwater have resulted in more than 200 research publications, including a landmark study on algae that defined the field for decades. In the 1990s, she was the first woman to serve as chief scientist at the National Oceanic and Atmospheric Administration, or NOAA. And since then, she's led innovation on the technical side of the field.
6: I use more than 30 different kinds of submarines to be able to go down deeper. And I've worked with engineers to create some remotely operated systems and also submersibles that can take anybody to see our planet from the inside out.
0: My colleague Carolyn Beeler recently spoke with Sylvia Earle, asking her what continues to drive her passion for the ocean.
6: Most of the ocean has yet to be seen by anybody. It's a 0.001%.
2: Wow.
6: Has been seen. So there's this vast, beautiful, sparkling ocean wilderness full of creatures that mostly we have yet to meet, let alone know who they are and how they fit into the greater scheme of making Earth habitable.
2: I understand that you were drawn to the ocean from quite a young age. Do you remember if there was a specific moment in your early life where that spark was ignited?
6: First time I met the ocean, I got knocked over by a wave, and I got tumbled around a little bit. But when my toes touched the bottom, my head came out of the water and I could breathe. I realized that was fun. And so the ocean really did get my attention, but what has held it and still excites me every time I get into the ocean, it's life. Knowing that the ocean itself, the water, is filled with life, that we're just beginning to have the capacity to see the microscopic life that are swimming around in what seems like clear water.
2: I understand it was around when you were in college that you had your first dive, your first scuba dive.
6: Yes, 1953.
2: 1953, when scuba technology was still relatively new. Can you tell us what that first dive was like, if there's a particular image or a particular feeling that you still remember?
6: The delight of actually being able to breathe underwater. It's so counterintuitive, but it seems miraculous. And then you just quickly, at least for me, you accept that, and then you start moving around and realize you can stay there and get acquainted with the creatures who are there. Fish want to see, who are you? What are you doing here? And even the big creatures like sea lions, seals, whales, they'll come over, check you out. It's kind of unnerving sometimes.
2: But fascinating, beautiful. I'm sure.
6: Yeah.
2: You go down into the ocean not as a tourist, but with a mission. You're a researcher, you are a writer, a speaker, and you have been doing all those things around ocean work since that very first dive.
7: This is a big question, but I hope to have you tell us, how has the ocean changed from that day of your very first dive until now?
6: I can try. I can say that we have learned more since the middle of the 20th century. We've learned more because we have technology to go deep in the sea. But during the same period of time, again, it's technology that has enabled us to consume nature on a scale that is unprecedented. Half the coral reefs gone. Albatrosses and other seabirds are down to a fraction of their numbers when I started diving. I mean, some of those estimates are about half of the life that was there. Think tunas, think cod, think swordfish, think sharks. We've been able, using technology, to find, capture, kill. In the process of capturing, say, tuna, you'd capture a host of other creatures, like dolphins, that are captured right along with those that are going to market. They call this bycatch. It's legal. It's recognized that it's okay to kill a lot of things in the process of taking those that we want to take to market. So the question is, where is this taking us? What does the extraction of whales mean to the carbon cycle, to the chemistry of the planet? You've disrupted the natural systems that make Earth habitable. It just, you know, we've been chopping away, not just trees on the land, but chopping away at life in the ocean.
7: Mm-hmm.
6: You know, we need nature, but now nature needs us.
7: I'm speaking with Sylvia Earle, who's a pioneering oceanographer and explorer who has been studying the ocean for more than 7 decades. Sylvia, as I mentioned, you spent the first part of your career dedicated to studying and exploring the ocean, and eventually became the first female chief scientist at the National Oceanic and Atmospheric Administration. In the past decades, though, you have been more focused on advocacy and marine protections. And related to what we were just talking about, what sparked that shift? Was it that realization of everything we as humans were doing to the oceans?
6: I don't think of myself as an advocate. I think of myself as a messenger. I get to see things that others have not. And you can't care if you don't know.
7: Mm. Yeah.
6: So that's my role, I think, to try to share the view. Now, not everybody knows what is there to be known, but the knowledge is not only there, but more accessible. Kids can carry computers in their pocket, talk to others, access information to the point where knowledge becomes universal, available, and at a time when we still have an opportunity, and we can do something about it.
7: You mentioned that knowledge about the oceans is a lot more accessible than it used to be, and more people have a better understanding of how important they are to us, although, of course, that's not a complete understanding. Where else are you seeing bright spots? Where else are you seeing momentum for ocean protection, which is something you work on a lot now?
6: Great good news. Last year, the so-called High Seas Treaty got enough nations to sign up to bring it into effect, to legally commit nations to protection of at least 30% safeguarded, a high level of protection. It's a big order because right now, high protection for the ocean applies to only about 3%. So we have to really put on the afterburners to get to 10 times more protected at the scale that is needed to really seriously reverse some of the trends that we are now experiencing. The planetary boundaries that we are transgressing through consuming or transforming nature for human purposes, everything from excess carbon dioxide in the atmosphere to acidification of the ocean that is directly connected to that. Knowing the plastics, these innovative materials that didn't exist when I was a child. Now they're everywhere, including in the air we breathe, the water we drink, in our bodies, and certainly in the ocean. This avalanche of not just plastics, but other synthetic materials. And changing the chemistry of the planet is probably not a smart thing to do, but we didn't know. I am a part of the group called the Planetary Guardians that works with the scientists about the harm we have already generated, but this being the best chance we will ever have to take what we now know. We're not just empty guessing. We have evidence that reducing fossil fuels, there can be favorable consequences.
7: You have worked tirelessly on the oceans for decades, as we have said, and you speak with some amount of optimism about our ability to change their trajectory. But right now, climate change is making ocean acidification worse. The plastics you were just talking about continue to flow into the oceans by the millions of tons every year. Biodiversity is being lost. How do you continue to forge ahead with your work and not become dispirited when the metrics don't look so great?
6: Well, I think it's starting with what I began with. We live in a time when we're the beneficiaries of all preceding human knowledge, but never before, the last half century or so, has there been this rate of accelerated learning, knowledge. We've learned more in my lifetime at the same time that we have lost more than at any other time in history. And it's the knowing that leads to caring, that leads to action. We know what to do. And while we continue to live our lives and continue basically what we've been doing, can we change? Can we find ways to inspire people to feel the privilege of being a 21st century human being? We could not know before the technology that now exists gave us the knowledge that we're in trouble, but it's not too late.
0: That was Sylvia Earle in conversation with my colleague, Carolyn Beeler. Earle has spent more than 70 years studying and advocating for the oceans. I would call her groundbreaking, but that seems off for an oceanographer. Needless to say, she's one of the most respected marine scientists of our time. The artist you're hearing there is Amayo. He has two lifelong passions. First, the music known as Afrobeat from Nigeria, not the more modern style called Afrobeats. And his second passion, the Chinese martial art of Kung Fu. Both come together on his album, Lion Awakes.

0: Amayo was born Abraham Duke Amayo to Nigerian parents. That's the Afrobeat connection. But what about his deep interest in Kung Fu? Well, he answered that question for us last year, just after Lion Awakes was released.
1: Lion Awakes basically was inspired by first the tradition of lion dancing, you know, all lion dancers go through the actual training, first through martial arts, and then from martial arts, and you start the dancing aspect of it. So the awakening part, I kind of just took it much further, you know. As a musician and artist, I kind of dreamt even, you know, bigger, you know. Why, what if it's Lion Awakes in Nigeria? Or what if it awakes in ancient Africa, you know? So that's kind of where my story transported me to, you know, and then I kind of explored all of our universal, you know, connectivity to the cosmos, you know.
0: This album, Lion Awakes, also honors your grandmother. She was a shaman, a medicine woman in Ghana. Tell us more about her and what you learned from her.
1: Oh, man. I would say she gave me my first, tools with which I've used till today, you know. During the Civil War, we were uprooted, you know, from our home.
0: Are you talking about the Biafra Civil War?
1: Yeah, during the Biafra Civil War.
0: Mm.
1: So I ended up in Ghana. Being raised by my grandmother, you know, I was like, you know, around 10, 11, you know. Her shamanism was like, you know, combining all the spiritual, you know, sources and assets that she had, you know, to help heal people, you know.
0: Your tune, Black Magic Sister, on Lion Awakes is definitely a nod to her.

0: Amayo, in this song, you've got that line, "The world is right side down. I come to ask for blessings." What is the shamanic teaching here?
1: Oh my goodness, that was like my kind of like an ad lib from my grandmother's quotes, because she said so many things. You know, one of the things that I could make sense out of was that, like, things that you see out there is not what you think they are. It's kind of what she was always trying to let you know, so be ready to look underneath, behind, on top, and like be very investigative. And just because it appears the way it is not. So that for me was where that was coming from.

0: It's interesting. Lion Awakes merges both your music and your deep interest in martial arts. I don't know what that looks like live, but by definition, it's bound to be a serious workout for you.
1: Oh, bro. Absolutely. You study martial arts to exercise all these emotions. It requires you to express all of it, like completely and truthfully. In a lot of my songs, you know, in this whole album, like each song, I picked on all some of those aspects of, you know, like being a good doer, you know, like even using my grandmother as the example of the exemplary of the person that I first witnessed doing good, you know, and that I aspire for that, you know, and I think this is a time for good doers to step up, you know, like good doers are always in the background, lurking, always doing good, and everyone benefits from the good that's always being done, you know. And I express that in the song Shadowless, you know. You know, the shadowless folks, you know, who are doing things behind

It was the end of an era last week in New Zealand. The last pack of racing greyhounds ran their final race. A nationwide ban on dog tracks took effect on Saturday, effectively putting an end to an activity that some New Zealanders felt was ingrained in their community. The ban was first announced in 2024 over ethical concerns and reports of mistreatment. The government has committed to finding retirement homes for an estimated 1,400 dogs. It's also pledged to support people who've lost their jobs and livelihoods. There are critics who say the ban has loopholes. Some trainers in New Zealand have taken their dogs to Australia, where racing remains legal. Also, New Zealanders can still bet on greyhound races elsewhere, and that's leading to complaints that the country still sustains the industry.

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2: 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The French have been testing high for toxic cadmium. Fertilizer might be to blame. Details are coming up next on The World. It's 2:49. I'm Michelle Hennigan. Gretchen will be here with traffic in about 10 minutes. And this week on Close All Tabs, how the Pink Pill Pipeline is radicalizing women online. It starts with lifestyle content, but ends with conspiracy theories. That's on Close All Tabs, wherever you listen to podcasts.
0: This is The World. I'm Marco Werman. France is known for its great food. Its cuisine is also a source of great national pride. But something heavy is tainting it, the heavy metal cadmium. Cadmium is toxic to humans. Studies show that prolonged exposure raises the risk of cancer and other diseases. And in France, there's a lot more cadmium showing up on dinner plates than the rest of Europe. It's a problem that has become something of a national concern there. The World's Jerry Haddon reports from France.
3: In summer in the French Alps, people tend to disconnect. Around meals, vacationers might talk about fashion, books, or films. You know, keeping it light. But cadmium's a big topic this year, and light cadmium is not. We're worried, of course, says a young woman named Fanny Bai. She's sitting in the shade next to a weekly outdoor produce market here in the mountain village of Embrun, holding a couple of baguettes she's just bought. We're concerned for ourselves, she says, and for our kids. When Bai says kids, she rubs her stomach, her beach ball-sized stomach. She's 8 months pregnant, first child. We try to be careful and eat local, organic products, Bai says, even if it costs us more. Bai is being careful to avoid cadmium. It's a naturally occurring metal found in soil, normally in harmless quantities. The problem here is the fertilizer used on industrial farms. One study this spring, led by the French government, found that cadmium levels in the French are 3 to 4 times higher than among other Europeans. Geraldine Cairn is with France's ANSES. It's a government agency, a bit like the U.S.'s Food and Drug Administration and Environmental Protection Agency combined. There's a suspected link between exposure to cadmium and the development of certain types of cancer, she told French radio in March after the study's release, such as, she said, pancreatic cancer and bladder, breast, and prostate cancers. Not to mention kidney failure, bone deterioration, cardiovascular disease. Cadmium can really do a number on the human body. The ANSES study found nearly half of French adults have accumulated levels dangerous enough to be at risk. Cairn says in children, it's even more alarming. This is because children are more sensitive, she says. They're exposed to similar levels as adults, but since they weigh less, the impact is greater. The foods with the highest levels of cadmium, basically any products made with French-grown industrial wheat, which makes breakfast in France perhaps the riskiest meal of the day. The French love salty crackers with cheese or cereal to start the day, but this is where cadmium is most concentrated, ditto for cookies and even some industrial breads, and breaking eating habits is hard. It's complicated, says another shopper, Amandine Piquemal. We try to mix things up at breakfast, she says, to eat something other than cereal. But the cereal comes in a box already prepared, she says, and it's not always easy with the kids. Piquemal is carrying her 3-year-old daughter, Athena. She says the cadmium controversy is all over French media this summer, and people are wondering why there's so much in their food. The answer, researchers and government officials say, comes from Morocco. Moroccan phosphate rock is high in cadmium. The fertilizer Morocco makes from it contains about 90 milligrams of the heavy metal per kilo. That's 50% higher than the legal limit set by the European Union in 2019. In theory, that would exclude Moroccan fertilizer from EU markets, says investigative journalist Anne-Claire Poirier. But because France's farmers have long depended on it, she says, Paris fought for a workaround.
4: La particularité des engrais marocains, c'est qu'ils sont pas chers.
3: Et donc, what sets Moroccan fertilizers apart is that they are inexpensive, she says, and so France is keen to continue sourcing them from Morocco. To do so, she says, France was able to negotiate an exemption from the European Union, an exemption that could end next year if a bill passing through the French Parliament becomes law. But the conservative government of President Emmanuel Macron opposes it. Speaking to French public radio this summer, Agriculture Minister Annie Genevard played down the dangers from cadmium.
5: Alors, faut plus manger de viande parce que c'est mauvais pour la planète. Faut plus manger de pain, de
3: So we shouldn't eat meat anymore because it's bad for the planet, she said. Should we stop eating bread, grains, pasta or rice? We do conduct inspections to ensure food compliance, she said. France shows no sign of changing course. Last year, its International Development Agency gave a record grant, over $400 million, to the world's largest phosphate fertilizer producer, Morocco. More precisely, to a Moroccan company called OCP. Journalist Anne-Claire Poirier says the grant has two official aims, to help Morocco reduce cadmium levels in its fertilizer and to help OCP expand across Africa.
4: L'accord de prêt, il ne prévoit rien, absolument rien, sur la teneur en cadmium de ces engrais.
3: But she says the loan agreement makes no provision, absolutely none, regarding the amount of cadmium in these fertilizers. We also know that food regulations on this issue in many African countries are either very lax, she says, or non-existent. Poirier also points out that OCP had revenues topping $10 billion in 2025, hardly making it a candidate for aid. She says the real motive for France's grant is political. OCP is the most important company in the country, she says, and for France, it's important to nurture diplomatic relations with Morocco, because France is losing ground in Africa. Morocco, she says, is its last remaining partner, its last open door to the continent. France's development agency did not respond to an interview request as of airtime. France has seen relations deteriorate with most of its former colonies in North Africa and in the Sahel to the south. Whatever the motives for continuing to buy Morocco's cadmium-rich fertilizer, the scandal in France has only deepened mistrust toward the industrial food sector.
6: Après, nous, il y a beaucoup de discussions en France à ce propos.
3: Everyone's talking about cadmium in France, says local pâté vendor Moreau Maïna. But there are still so many details we don't have, especially on the role of big agribusinesses. So many things are hidden in food, she says, and also permitted. This is hardly the first food controversy to rock the French public trust.
7: We had scandals already at the end of the 19th century.
3: Sophie Thiron is a sociologist at the Toulouse Jean Jaurès University in France and an expert on food anxieties. She has a long list of industrial food scandals and cover-ups that eventually have come to light. Tainted wine in the 1970s, powdered baby's milk in the 80s, horse meat in lasagna in 2013. It's all created confusion about what's safe to eat and what's not.
7: An influencer on Instagram will tell you, okay, you have to eat that. The government tells you, you have to eat this. And your doctor, he will say, okay, no, you have to eat that. And this, all the different discourses, it creates a lack of rule. Because you have so many rules, you don't know which one to follow anymore.
3: It's a confusing food cacophony, she says, that now includes cadmium, which, by the way, is not going away anytime soon. Even if Moroccan fertilizers are banned in France beginning next year, it will take several years for the cadmium already in the soil to dissipate, and cadmium in the human body, anywhere from 10 to 30 years. For The World, I'm Jerry Haddon, Embrun, France.
0: The World is produced by GBH and PRX, broadcasting weekdays from the Nan and Bill Harris studio in Boston. I'm Marco Werman. Thank you for listening. We'll see you again tomorrow.
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1: Stay with us for the PBS NewsHour. It's coming up after your traffic update, starting with trouble in the Santa Cruz Mountains. Here's Gretchen Lancour.
2: Southbound Highway 17 at Hillside Drive, a van and an SUV involved in a crash here that's blocking the left lane. Emergency units are there on scene and traffic is solid from Santa Cruz Avenue. And in Mountain View, a crash for 101 northbound before Ringstorff Avenue. Two vehicles in the middle lane. CHP's on the way. Traffic is backed up to 85. Gretchen Lancour for KQED.
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3: Good evening, I'm Amna Nawaz.
4: And I'm Jeff Bennett. On the NewsHour tonight, a man suspected of starting a wildfire in Washington state is arrested as the blazes continue to rage.
3: But elsewhere, artificial intelligence is helping to stop fires before they get out of control.
5: Having those eyes that can alert us well in advance of potentially a 911 call really make it a valuable tool for us.
4: U.S. Attorney Jeanine Pirro and President Trump at odds over her decision to drop charges in the D.C. reflecting pool case.
3: And the president offers paid early access to his social media posts, raising questions of insider trading.

0: moving our economy for 160 years. BNSF, the engine that connects us.
1: The ongoing support of these individuals and institutions and friends of the NewsHour, including Kathy and Paul Anderson and Camilla and George Smith. 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

0: 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Thank you.
1: Welcome to the NewsHour. Firefighters in eastern Washington are still struggling to gain the upper hand on the wildfires devastating the Spokane area. The three blazes, collectively known as the Spokane Complex Fire, have forced tens of thousands of people to evacuate and destroyed more than 700 buildings.
2: Last night, authorities arrested a 37-year-old man suspected of starting one of those fires, the Old Trails Fire, considered to be the most destructive. Police caught the suspect after a tip from a member in the community. The suspect, who went to prison in 2010 for killing his father, has denied setting the fire. Now, residents like Cammie Fehlig, who are now seeing the total loss of their homes, shared how quickly they had to get out.
3: About 30 minutes before it jumped the river, my husband and I were seeing how bad it was, and we told the kids, we don't want to scare you, but we think you should start preparing to grab some things. And I grabbed my wedding album, I grabbed the kids' baby books, and within a few minutes, the power went out, and it was go now, go now.
2: For more on this, we're joined now by Dave Upthegrove. He's the Commissioner of Public Lands for the State of Washington. Commissioner, welcome to the NewsHour. Thanks for joining us.
4: Thank you.
2: So before we get into more details about the fires, is there anything else you can tell us about this arson arrest? It's been reported the suspect here, a man named Aaron Farinacci, was contacted by law enforcement about two fires last year, was never charged in relation to either. But had officials always suspected that this Old Trails Fire was intentionally set?
4: The cause of the fire is still under investigation. The Spokane County Sheriff's Office is leading that investigation, so I will let them speak to the facts of the case. But what I can say is this. If someone intentionally started a fire that endangers homes, lives, and firefighters, then that is an incredible betrayal of this community, and they absolutely need to be held accountable under the law. But whether this fire proves to have been started intentionally or not, the story that I hope people remember are the thousands of community members who have responded with compassion and courage. One individual doesn't define this community the way the community responded has.
2: What can you tell us about the current status of the fires in and around?

0: This is one of the worst fire seasons in decades. We have burned well over 500,000 acres of the state so far this year. And this could go on to become a historic fire season in the Pacific Northwest. We have some extraordinary weather conditions. We have the confluence of fires in other parts of the country, really putting strain on the resources. But at the end of the day, behind each of these fires, there are young firefighters running into the woods who are exhausted, working long hours. There are community members coming and pulling together, and we believe we can get through this. I still have hope.
1: Tell us more about some of the people who've been impacted. We're showing now, for your reference, some aerial photos that show the very dramatic contrast between the before images of some of these neighborhoods and after the fires hit. As we take a look at those, just tell us about the numbers of buildings destroyed, the number of people who've lost their homes. What are you hearing?
0: It's heartbreaking. We have at least 700 homes have been destroyed, perhaps more. About 67,000 people had to be evacuated from their homes. We have about 500 people at the Spokane Convention Center in shelters there. And it is an extraordinary effort for people to pull together. It's worth noting Spokane is Washington's second largest city after Seattle. So having a wildfire reach a large city like this and have this kind of impact is really unprecedented in our state.
1: And also remarkably, Commissioner, I want to note there have so far been no reports of deaths or serious injuries. How have you managed that?
0: You know, I'd like to credit our first responders and the local emergency personnel. The local sheriff departments and fire departments evacuated those areas efficiently and effectively and deserve a lot of credit to get 67,000 people out of their homes without major injuries. It's early still. There's always the risk as these fires get fully under control and folks get into their homes. This event is not over, and there could still be injuries or loss of life, but we feel very proud of the first responders who've worked so effectively to keep people safe.
1: Meanwhile, we know earlier today the president authorized federal disaster relief for the Spokane area. What does that mean, and how could it help?
0: This is just the first round. This will allow the state of Washington to access certain federal resources, whether it's search and rescue teams, whether it's generators needed to help keep water supply moving. It's that immediate short-term assistance. There'll be a lot of work to do to rebuild this community moving forward in the long run, but we're still fighting these fires right now, working on getting them out. And then there's a long road ahead for this community to rebuild.
1: So look ahead for me, if you can, in the minute or so we have left. It's supposed to get hotter in the region, but the winds do seem to be dying down. What does that mean for officials' abilities to fight the fires and also the potential of more fire spreading?
0: The most important weather indicators, as you noted, number one is wind, and number two is the humidity, the moisture levels. And we've seen improvements in both of those, but there is a risk that both of those will pick up as we get later into the week. We're in our fourth consecutive year of emergency drought in Washington state. We have El Nino in effect. We're seeing some very challenging weather systems and patterns that in the long term are not going away anytime soon.
1: We're thinking about you and everyone in the community and certainly everyone on the front lines fighting these fires. That is Dave Upthegrove, Commissioner of Public Lands for Washington State. Thank you.
0: Thank you.
1: Meanwhile, in other fire news in the country, California officials said today that the origin of the 2025 fire that killed 19 people and destroyed most of Altadena was tied to out-of-service equipment owned by a utility. After an 18-month investigation, officials released a report that said sparks from a transmission tower owned by Southern California Edison ignited the blaze. That turned into the Eaton Fire, which burned far and wide during extremely windy conditions.
2: In the day's other headlines, Acting Attorney General Todd Blanche is one step closer to securing the job permanently after the Senate Judiciary Committee narrowly approved his nomination earlier today.
3: The nomination will be favorably reported. Before we adjourn,
2: the nomination advanced along party lines after Blanche won over two Republican holdouts by receiving

0: funding the so-called anti-weaponization fund aimed at paying Trump allies, including January 6th rioters.
1: It's done. It's been rescinded, and I am satisfied.
0: But Senate Democrats say they remain concerned the fund could be revived and that Mr. Trump's tax immunity remains intact, raising broader questions about the nomination of the man who once served as President Trump's personal defense attorney.
2: He's about being Donald Trump's lawyer and not the people's lawyer. This is so deeply wrong. We will rue the day that we let this man have this much power under such a corrupt president.
0: Blanche's nomination now heads to the Senate floor for a full vote, which could happen as early as this week. In New Jersey, civil rights groups are demanding answers after a man from El Salvador died in ICE custody over the weekend.
3: When I said ICE, you say out. ICE! ICE!
0: Activists joined the family of Edwin Lopez Cornejo today and called for an independent investigation. His 12-year-old daughter fought back tears as she spoke about the loss of her father.
4: We were both dead, but the only difference is that his heart stopped beating. And I'm going to grow up without a father.
0: Federal officials say the 41-year-old died following a medical emergency, though no official cause of death has been released. It marks the second death in less than a year at Delaney Hall, the Newark detention center that has seen months of protests over its treatment of detainees. Several European Union nations are calling for tougher action against migrant smuggling after last week's surge of people into the North African enclave of Ceuta. Roughly 72,000 migrants entered the Spanish territory, sparking a humanitarian crisis, as well as a fierce debate over immigration policy within the EU. At least 80 people died in the crossing. Spanish officials say most of the migrants have since returned to Morocco. After a meeting of EU ministers today in Brussels, Spain's interior minister defended what he called Madrid's immediate and efficient response.
5: There are things that happen where there does not necessarily need to be someone responsible. Any other security department could also have foreseen this, or another European Union country. We are all involved in security, in intelligence, in gathering information on social media.
0: Today's emergency meeting comes after 22 nations signed an open letter criticizing Spain's policy on the legal status of migrants within its borders. Iran and Oman are reportedly nearing a potential deal that would reopen the Strait of Hormuz. Iran's foreign ministry says the two sides are in talks about designating shipping lanes in the vital waterway. Two regional officials tell the Associated Press that a possible plan would have ships enter the Persian Gulf through an Iranian-controlled route and exit through a passage controlled by Oman. But any deal would require the U.S. to end its blockade on Iran's ports. At an unrelated event today, Secretary of State Marco Rubio said the U.S. is involved in the talks and struck an optimistic tone.
6: Suffice it to say there's been progress made in those talks, but not finality yet. We're hoping that will happen very shortly.
0: Any deal that would give Iran partial control of the strait would be a dramatic shift from before the war started, when the waterway was completely open to maritime traffic. In Gaza, 112 Palestinians were laid to rest in a mass funeral today, nearly 3 years after they died in an Israeli airstrike on a residential area shortly after the Hamas terror attacks on Israel. Mourners gathered for the ceremony in Gaza City, each victim's remains draped in a Palestinian flag. Gaza's civil defense says it took more than 2 weeks to recover and identify the remains, which had been buried all this time beneath the rubble. Officials say 157 additional bodies are still missing. Relatives said the day was a mixture of closure and of grief.
7: It has reopened our wounds 3 years after this massacre. It has brought sorrow back to our children, women, and sons. But our consolation is that we believe they are martyrs with God.
0: Also today, Israeli Prime Minister Benjamin Netanyahu said that Israeli forces will not withdraw from their current positions in Gaza until Hamas has completely disarmed. In his comments on social media, he suggested there were differences between Israel and the Trump administration over a recent deal announced to disarm the militant group. In Guatemala, hundreds of people are being evacuated from villages near the Fuego volcano after it erupted yesterday. Video from the site, located just 20 miles or so from the country's capital, shows a fountain of lava up to 1,000 feet high and ash reportedly spewing nearly 4 miles into the air. Authorities issued a nationwide orange alert, one level below its most serious emergency, and closed a major highway nearby. The volcano is part of the Pacific Ring of Fire and is one of Guatemala's most active volcanoes. After the closing bell on Wall Street, SpaceX posted a $500 million loss for the second quarter. It was the rocket company's first such report since going public in June, but that loss was smaller than expected and revenues soared. Meantime, Wall Street rallied to new records today amid strong corporate profits and cooling oil prices. The Dow Jones Industrial Average jumped 900 points on the day. The NASDAQ added more than 2.5%. The S&P 500 beat its previous high set in June. Still to come on the NewsHour, artificial intelligence proves a promising tool for stopping wildfires before they burn out of control. We examine the science behind how prescribing art helps combat loneliness. And the latest episode of our Settle In podcast explores the threats of biological warfare.
8: This is the PBS NewsHour from the David M. Rubenstein Studio at WETA in Washington, headquarters of PBS News.
9: U.S. Attorney Jeanine Pirro's job is reportedly safe for now, following a meeting with President Trump after she dropped charges related to the Lincoln Memorial reflecting pool. Mr. Trump publicly rebuked her over the weekend and again yesterday for determining that damage to the pool was not caused by vandalism. That came in a motion to dismiss criminal charges against former U.S. Olympian David Hearn. He and several others were accused of ripping the lining of the pool. In the motion, Pirro's office wrote the damage was actually the result of, quote, flawed installation by the contractor and the rush to complete the project prior to events associated with the America 250 celebration. But that was in stark contrast to what Pirro herself said just a few weeks ago.
10: The evidence shows, and we will prove beyond a reasonable doubt, that Hearn willfully destroyed property at the Lincoln Memorial reflecting pool.
9: That follows a pattern of disconnect between what the president and administration officials say in public versus what their lawyers say in court. To discuss, I'm joined by Ankush Kardori. He's a former federal prosecutor for the Justice Department. Welcome to the NewsHour.
11: Thanks for having me.
9: So let's just start with Jeanine Pirro here. From a legal perspective, how do you square what we heard from her in early July, right there, with the decision to drop those charges just under a month later?
11: Well, it appears that they learned new facts that dramatically undermined their earlier assessment of the case. Now, I happen to think that they probably should have gathered those facts before they charged the case. But it appears that the facts that they gathered were so overwhelmingly at odds with the theory that Mr. Hearn had committed a crime that they were forced to withdraw the case.
9: And they did, in fact, say in that filing that it was newly discovered information right. That made it difficult to say the damage was due to vandalism. As you point out, though, is that typically, especially at this level, the kind of information that comes before charges are filed?
11: Yes, it does. Particularly in a high-profile case, you want to make sure that you have all of your sort of T's crossed and I's dotted. And there wasn't a need to rush this case, right? It wasn't like they were running up against a statute of limitations issue. And often within the government, Justice Department, you know, it's a little tricky getting information out of other agencies because it's just, you know, other folks trying to do their day-to-day jobs. So you really have to be very careful with what you're getting and make sure you're asking all the questions you need to ask. The Justice Department apparently didn't do that, and they've now sort of tried to shift the blame to the Department of Interior.
9: So let me ask you about the larger pattern here that we reference. You have the president and other officials publicly saying one thing, and then you have their lawyers in court having to qualify or walk back or even contradict what was publicly said. We've seen that again and again, whether it was the Pentagon and if they're banning transgender troops or who was actually in charge at DOGE or who exactly is being deported in immigration raids. Do you, from your perspective, see a strategy here, or is it a case of one hand not knowing what the other is doing?
11: Look, I think I see incompetence at the Justice Department these days, because this is not the way the Justice Department's lawyers are supposed to be operating, and is not the level of professionalism that we should expect from our prosecutors. Now, we could diagnose that in a variety of different ways. One issue may be political pressure, buckling to political pressure. Another may be that their clients, so to speak, the agencies are not being fully forthright with them. They're having a difficult time managing their relationships with some of these clients. And I think that is true in the case of ICE, for instance. I think ICE is basically running the deportation show. The Justice Department is following their lead. But none of these are excuses. They're just explanations. The job of a good lawyer is to correct for all these things, and particularly the job of a prosecutor is to make sure that they have all their facts together before they make such a serious and life-changing accusation as to charge someone with a criminal case.
9: Given that this is a president who's very comfortable applying public pressure to the Justice Department, you mentioned that pressure and the buckling that some lawyers may feel pressured to do. How far can those lawyers go in giving into that? Do they themselves face potential consequences for doing that in court?
11: They do. So, I mean, the legal standard for charging a criminal case, federal criminal case, is probable cause. Doesn't mean more likely than not. It's a relatively low standard. There are then ethical rules that lawyers have to follow. You cannot falsely represent a fact to a judge. You cannot charge a criminal case that doesn't have probable cause. On top of that, there are DOJ policies that say that prosecutors are not supposed to charge criminal cases unless they think that it is more likely than not that they will obtain a conviction once the evidence all comes in. Now, the upshot of this is if you file a case that is fundamentally unjust, where there wasn't probable cause or you're misrepresenting the facts, yes, you can face professional repercussions from bars and the like, not bar associations, bars and the like. As a practical matter, that happens quite rarely. The principal deterrent to this sort of misconduct is actually just professional embarrassment. And one would hope the moral sense that you should not really go around ruining people's lives if you know better.
9: Well, I have you want to ask you about Todd Blanche. As we reported earlier, Senate Judiciary Committee did vote to advance his nomination to be Attorney General. He's currently in an acting role. We've seen Senator Susan Collins come out first and already say she will not vote yes on that. But, of course, he's moving forward after he struck a deal with Senators Cornyn and Tillis. And he wrote down this plan that he would kill that anti-weaponization fund. From your view, and I know we've seen the president say he still likes that fund, I also want to play for you what we heard from Senator Cornyn earlier today on that. Take a listen.
12: Well, there's nothing we could do to rein in the president when he said he likes the fund and he wishes it still exists, but the fact of the matter, it's dead.
9: Is that fund still dead from what you've seen?
11: Look, the fund may be dead, but that's not really the main issue here. The government and the Justice Department still retain the ability to make payouts to, for instance, the January 6th defendants by settling claims that they have brought under the Federal Tort Claims Act. Hundreds of January 6th defendants have already done this or are planning to do this, and the government can settle those sorts of claims outside of public view and without judicial oversight. They've settled, for instance, litigation with Michael Flynn, right? And we don't have to speculate, really, about whether this Justice Department might settle frivolous litigation. We're actually here because the Justice Department settled frivolous litigation, Trump's lawsuit against the IRS. So this is a very, very, remains a very live issue. I think the fund is one part of it, but really, and I just have to respectfully disagree with Senator Cornyn, it is not the case that they had no other way to block this from happening. The Senate used to pass laws. My very crude understanding of how the federal government works is that the Senate used to pass laws. They could pass a law if they wanted to, preventing the disbursement of federal funds, for instance, to anyone charged in connection with the January 6th investigation. They may not want to do that, or they may feel that Republican leaders won't want to get sideways with Trump, but it's not the case that they just had to take Todd Blanche's signature and sort of call it a day.
9: We have less than a minute left, but I have to ask, do you see a confirmed Todd Blanche leading the department differently than the one who is in the acting role?
11: I do. I mean, as a confirmed attorney general, he'll have better standing within the department. I think he'll be bolder and have more confidence. And I think he will continue to do what he's largely done, which, as he's testified to the Judiciary Committee, he feels constitutionally obligated to take the president's instructions. It's not just that he was his former lawyer. His testimony under oath is that the executive branch and the head of the executive branch is entitled to dictate what the Justice Department does. I strongly disagree with that view of the department, but he has told us what he thinks his job is.
9: Former federal prosecutor Ankush Kardori, thank you so much for being here.
11: Thank you.

0: The U.S. Senate is just days away from taking its month-long August recess, but Congress is also rapidly running out of time to avoid a government shutdown this fall and handle a host of other items. Lisa Desjardins is just back from Capitol Hill as lawmakers are scrambling to take action on everything from funding the Iran war to regulating cryptocurrency in a matter of days. Welcome back from the Hill, Lisa.
1: Thank you.
0: Always good to see you. So remind us what is on the plates of lawmakers this week, because even by D.C. standards, it's a lot.
1: Right. I'm a nerd, and this is a very long list. So let's take a look at what people should be watching for and what Republicans are hoping to pass in just the next few days. As I said, a long list. At the top, you can see government funding. That runs out September 30th. We've got a slew of nominations, including, as Amna just reported, Todd Blanche for Attorney General, but also the head of the CDC, and 74 other nominations moving. Russia sanctions bill. There is also a bill that would deal with the NIL, or sort of the chaos in college sports and for athletes there. There is Iran war funding that is on the table here, and also nothing less than crypto regulations. Now, because Republicans have run out of time, they need Democrats to agree to speed things up. So there are negotiations over what can go now and what can't. And one source in the Republican leadership told me basically the Senate is trying to cram a month's work on major bills into 1 week.
0: And with the spending bills, you've got one aimed at funding the government, another aimed at funding the war in Iran. Why is one moving and another is not?
1: That's right. So when you look at these bills, there really is a spectrum of what is going to move, when, and how. When you talk about the funding for government in September, that ends in September 30th, the issue is that neither party really wants a shutdown in the midterm elections right now. So Senator Thune and Senator Schumer have cobbled together a bipartisan agreement that pushes that funding off till December 11th. They want that to move this week. That does seem like it has traction. It is caught up in these negotiations. However, when you talk about the Iran war funding, which seemed to be on track when we last spoke about this even last week, there are a variety of problems now with it. Some Republicans want more money for it. Some are raising other issues to bring alongside it, including the SAVE Act, the election law. That is getting tangled up. And right now, talking to senators, they just think it cannot move at this time. There are multiple problems with that, and I don't think we're going to see action now. And there could be problems farther down the road.
0: So what's the plan then to get all of this done?
1: Okay. I asked Republicans about this exact question, and, you know, the ever quotable Senator John Kennedy of Louisiana put it to me this way.
2: I am prepared to and will vote to stay here as long as it takes to get our work done. Now, what is the plan for doing that? I don't know. I have no idea. Absolutely not.
1: So what is the plan? Talking to sources, Republican sources, we're going to find out more tomorrow. That Iran war funding bill, they haven't even put out the text yet. So we could see text of that tomorrow. That will tell us exactly a little bit about how they're planning to move forward. But I want to talk about what this all means in terms of the calendar. Let's take a look at why this is all such a big deal. Here we are right now, the first week of August, all innocent, happy, looks easy. But what happens next for the Senate? Here's that recess that you mentioned earlier going right into the middle of September. The House is gone most of that time as well. Then here is that government funding deadline in red you see at the end of September. So they just have those few weeks once they're gone after this week, Jeff, to figure out government funding. That's not a lot of time, and that's why we're talking about it tonight on the show.
0: Yeah. On another matter, last night you reported on the abuse allegations facing Republican Congressman Max Miller, allegations he denies. There's an update tonight?
1: Right. As we reported, he is facing allegations and he denies of domestic abuse. Those are coming out of a custody dispute with his ex-wife. Now, today, the House Ethics Committee announced it is investigating those allegations. That came after Miller himself went on social media and said he wanted the committee to do so. Now, also today, Max Miller went on CNN to defend himself. He said he spoke with President Trump yesterday about this and that Trump told him over the phone, quote, it's going to be a tough race if he stays in it for the fall and that he might not be able to pull this one out. But Miller says he responded to Trump by pointing to Trump's own example in 2016 as a reason why he's staying in. At the same time, multiple senators now are saying he should resign in addition to Miller's father-in-law, who's a senator from Ohio. Overall, if Miller stays in this race past next Monday, he will not be able to take off his name off the ballot. Republicans won't be able to do it. And he says that is his plan. He is not going to pull out of the race, and his name will be on the ballot.
0: Lisa Desjardins, our thanks to you as always.
1: You're welcome.
3: The catastrophic fires in Washington state underscore that 2026 is becoming one of the worst years for U.S. wildfires in at least a decade. There have now been more fires and more acreage burned at this point in the year compared to any year in the last 10. And Europe is struggling with its worst wildfire season in recent history. With fire seasons growing longer, early detection is critical to preventing small flames from turning into devastating infernos. Special correspondent Ben Tracy of Climate Central shows us how artificial intelligence is now being used to spot fires faster, and sometimes before anyone even sees smoke. It's part of our series, Tipping Point.
4: Liftoff of Transporter 17.
5: When this rocket blasted off from the coast of California in July,
6: vehicle is pitching downrange.
5: It carried a new weapon against wildfires. Minutes later, three new satellites began their mission.
7: Biosat 1, separation confirmed.
5: They're called FireSat, the first of a planned fleet of 50 satellites, solely dedicated to detecting new wildfires anywhere on Earth within 20 minutes of ignition. Even one as small as a beach bonfire.
8: Yeah, just drop it a little bit so we can just check the gasket.
5: Down here on Earth, but still high in the mountains above Denver.
8: Yeah, moving out.
5: Two technicians with no apparent fear of heights are checking a pair of eyes in the sky.
9: What are those things up there?
10: There are two Pano AI cameras. They're sitting on top of that cell tower.
5: Arvind Satyam is co-founder of Pano AI, a San Francisco-based startup that's deployed more than 1,400 high-resolution cameras in 17 states across the country.
10: So this is one of the cameras. These are 6 megapixel. They're on a swivel.
5: They're a powerful new tool for firefighters, using artificial intelligence to detect fire starts early so they can be contained.
9: What specifically is the AI doing?
10: The AI algorithms being run continuously on that imagery to say smoke, not smoke. At nighttime, we're looking at heat signatures, so heat versus cold.
5: Once the system flags something, a human analyst reviews the image and alerts fire agencies in a matter of minutes. Just outside Denver, West Metro Fire Assistant Chief Brendan Finnegan says these cameras give him a critical advantage, speed and a precise location.
11: So having those eyes that can alert us well in advance of potentially a 911 call really make it a valuable tool for us.
9: Is this kind of a nice to have, or do you feel like this is a must have given the number of wildfires you're seeing?
11: I think it's a have to have in our toolbox now.
5: Climate change is fueling an increase in hotter, drier, windier days, creating a potent mix for wildfires. According to Climate Central, some areas in the West now experience 2 additional months of fire weather each year compared to the 1970s.
12: So this is all of our cameras.
5: Cal Fire Chief Philip Salig oversees California's own system of more than 1,200 AI-enabled cameras called Alert California.
12: This is where the AI had detected something.
5: He says 50% of the time, these cameras have detected fires before anyone calls 911.
13: Engine 3168, outside fire, Bravo response.
5: One of them spotted this fire near Fresno 20 minutes before the first emergency call came in.
9: So you got a huge head start.
12: Correct.
5: That fire was quickly contained.
12: At Cal Fire, one of our missions is to suppress 95% of our fires at 10 acres or less. This system helps us in accomplishing that goal.
9: How much do you trust this system and what it's telling you?
12: We trust it enough that when we receive that detection, we're already starting the process of sending resources to it. The fires that this system has helped us dispatch resources to are the fires that you don't read about in the papers, the ones that you don't see.
5: Because the AI, eyes in the sky, saw it first.
14: Yeah, it looks like both the cameras are working good.
5: For the PBS NewsHour, I'm Ben Tracy with Climate Central.

0: President Trump is selling early access to his social media posts. His company recently launched Truth API, a subscription service giving businesses and trading firms a first look at posts from the president and other high-profile accounts. The price tag reportedly up to $100,000 a month. Critics are raising alarms because that head start means paying customers see market-moving statements from a sitting president before the public does. For more, we're joined now by Bobby Allen, technology correspondent for NPR. Bobby, it's always good to see you. So break down how this actually works. The service is already live. How much sooner are subscribers seeing these posts from President Trump?
1: So it's called Truth API, and basically investment banks, hedge funds, and other investors can get a sneak peek at President Trump's posts on Truth Social, you know, maybe a couple milliseconds before the rest of the public. But when we're talking about high frequency trading and other types of really fast Wall Street trading, I mean, Jeff, the difference of a few milliseconds could be tens of millions of dollars easily. And remember, I mean, Trump regularly turns to Truth Social to make announcements about the war in Iran, economic news, maybe announce some kind of big government contract with a private company. So this is information Wall Street traders would really like to get before anyone else. So potentially this is going to be a really lucrative new line of revenue for the Trump family.
0: President Trump is the largest shareholder in Truth Social's parent company, which his son, Don Jr., controls through a trust. So when the president's own posts can move markets, as we know they so often do, how is the company defending against the allegations of insider trading?
1: What the Trump company says is that they are just sharing what they call public information with Wall Street. And they say, look, the president's posts and the posts of other high-profile users on Truth Social has a lot of value to Wall Street traders, and maybe some are even willing to pay the $1.2 million a year to get a jump start, get a head start, get early access to some of these posts. So when, you know, I talked to the spokeswoman for the Trump media company, and she says all these accusations of insider trading, all these accusations that we're offering material non-public information to traders are completely false because it's public information. But again, Jeff, I talked to many people who study Wall Street and, you know, former SEC enforcers who said, no, this is not public information because the very service is offering it to people before the rest of the world. I mean, that is the value add. You can get Trump's posts before anyone else. So, you know, experts told me that is the definition of material non-public information. And one executive at a very large Wall Street firm told me if this was any other administration, this would be considered criminal. And I put that to the Trump media spokesperson, and she said that is absurd.
0: Based on your reporting, do you know which firms have signed up for this service?
1: It's a great question, and we don't know just yet. As far as I can tell, I mean, Citadel, Goldman Sachs, JP Morgan, all of the big Wall Street players are staying mum on this. And I asked one of my sources, who is an executive on Wall Street, why this might be. And they said, look, no one is going to stick their neck out and potentially land in the crosshairs of President Trump right now. But adopting this, if you're a big Wall Street bank, just really exposes you to potential, you know, law enforcement investigation or an SEC probe in the next administration if the next administration sees this a little differently. So while this does fit into the larger narrative for Trump, you know, the Trump media company of, you know, trying to monetize access to power, access to the president, and they're hailing this as a huge win for Wall Street traders in terms of having a leg up, having an edge on everyone else, big Wall Street banks, as far as I can tell, are not widely adopting it just yet, but it's a good question. Who has signed up? The company says they have customers, but they won't say who.
0: When it comes to matters of precedent, clearly we've never had a sitting president with his own social media company that he actively uses. Have we ever seen a social media company sell early access like this before?
1: You know, offering sort of API access is what is called sort of back-end data is something that all the major social media platforms offer. Many of the big social media companies, you know, charge a sort of monthly or annual fee for this. But the real difference here, Jeff, is this isn't just data from a social media company. These are posts from the sitting president of the United States. You know, there are some people, you know, scholars who say that every time Trump makes a Truth Social post, that is an official government record. And because of that, it is being viewed by critics of the president as a type of insider trading, that he is basically monetizing the proprietary information of the U.S. government. If he was just a private citizen and he was offering early access to his and other posts, I think we wouldn't be having the same discussion. But because he's a sitting president, this is just being examined under a very critical legal lens right now.
0: Bobby Allen of NPR. Bobby, thank you for sharing your reporting with us tonight.
1: Thanks, Jeff.

0: now for a look at a program using the arts to tackle loneliness and social isolation. Located in Charlotte, North Carolina, it requires a prescription for art instead of medicine. Paul Solomon has the story for our series at the intersection of art and health, part of our Canvas coverage.
1: I wouldn't go anywhere. I stayed at home.
2: Alicia Bigby was traumatized by family tragedy.
1: I would get invites to things, and I would say I would go, and then I would kind of get a panic attack and wouldn't go. And I would just sit in the dark at home or sit on the front porch.
2: But now she's giving interviews to strangers, visiting museums.
1: Growing up, my mom collected these little African-American figurines.
2: One of her favorite paintings at the moment, David McGee's Drum Call.
1: When I came here and I saw this, I was like, oh my goodness, this reminds me so much of my mom and the little figurines that she kept in her armoire, and I just immediately gravitated towards this.
2: In fact, this museum was key to her turnaround, the Beckler in downtown Charlotte, North Carolina, and its program, Art on Prescription.
3: So individuals who are under the care of a doctor are prescribed art as medicine, and instead of going to the pharmacy to have their prescription filled, they come to the museum where they get a year's worth of arts programming for free.
2: Todd Smith runs this contemporary museum.
4: It's a way to combat loneliness here in Charlotte. They attend performances, they create art, they talk about art, they share experiences, and in the end they become friends.
2: 80 participants have gone to the ballet,
5: I didn't take it.
2: The theater, taken art-making classes, and visited the Beckler to see, most recently, David McGee's riffs on art classics from the past, like The End of Summer, playing off Caravaggio's famous Bacchus.
3: We would ask participants to just start talking about what they see. What do the colors make you feel? How does it express an emotion to you? It's just about getting people to talk.
2: Bigby didn't talk at all after an unimaginably painful series of events that began with the death of her brother.
1: His truck went down an embankment and it exploded. And then just a few days later, my mom passed away.
6: Within 2 days?
1: Within just a few days, yes. And my other brother, he just went to bed and didn't wake up. He too passed away. And 12 hours after my brother Larry passed away, my dad passed away as well.
6: Oh my God, so you lost four family members within 3 weeks or
1: within about 3 weeks.
2: Bigby simply shut down, rarely left the house. Her therapist suggested Art on Prescription. It's the first of its kind program in the U.S., but community activity as medicine is hardly new. It's even got a name, social prescribing.
7: Social prescribing got its start in the UK. Doctors had been recognizing how loneliness was a major social determinant of health. You had people coming to the emergency room. You had people coming to use their doctor's services more often because they were lonely. And they're now used to treat a wide variety of afflictions, anxiety, depression, ADHD, addiction, even dementia.
2: Julia Hotz wrote The Connection Cure.
7: Most social prescriptions tend to revolve around five kinds of activities involving movement, nature, art, service, and belonging. And when researchers started measuring the impact of social prescriptions, they found that it not only improved patients' health, it not only improved their mood, reduced their anxiety, reduced their depression, reduced their loneliness, but it also was reducing pressure on health care. In some places, you were 50% less likely to have to go to the emergency room if you had a social prescribing scheme in place. And that amounted, in a place like England, where healthcare is, you know, nationalized, to major cost savings for the whole system.
2: The concept caught on here to combat a common curse in America these days, the loneliness epidemic.
3: If you look at the last 10 years of all that we've done to move ourselves away from community interactions, you know, how reliant we are on screens and coming out of COVID and hybrid work situations. You know, the world has changed dramatically in the last 10 years. And many of us don't know how to deal with it and don't know how to come back together.
2: The problem seemed especially acute in Charlotte.
3: There's a lot of mobility of people moving into Charlotte. Charlotte's one of the fastest growing cities in the country. How do we connect, whether you're a teenager or whether you're a senior citizen?
2: Julie Warrior came to Charlotte for work.
8: I had moved down here at the start of the pandemic, and everything kind of shut down, which then made it hard to meet people. I moved into the country, So made it very convenient for me to go to work, come home, stay with the dogs, and not venture out.
2: Then she lost her job.
8: I had focused so much energy into work. You know, I had been with the company over 20 years. And so when that was no longer a part of my life, it's who am I now? So I just kind of secluded to me and my dogs.
5: But through Art on Prescription, Hoyer made connections.
8: I have met some people in the program, and we talk outside of the program. I have MS as well, and it's made me start facing that condition and getting into those groups as well. It feels much less isolated, definitely from a year ago, but even 3-4 months ago.
6: And would you not have connected with an MS group had it not been for this?
8: I don't think so. It was the first step. It's kind of like a snowball coming down a hill. It allowed me to get momentum.
2: Todd Smith says most participants report feeling less lonely.
3: The results for the individuals who have been in the program have been pretty remarkable. About 80% of the participants are seeing meaningful change in how they view themselves on that loneliness scale.
5: Alicia Bigby, for one, rediscovered her voice and now goes to every Art on Prescription event.
1: Claywork, definitely one of my favorites. You have the clay and you get to be messy, dirty, and you learn how to make bowls and cups and those kind of things.
2: She says she's now motivated by her late mother.
1: Anytime I am hesitant about something, her voice is in my ear where it's like, baby girl, she wants you to live. She doesn't want you to sit still. She wants you to get up and take yourself out into this world and enjoy life.
5: The program's arts meetups have helped restore Julie Hoyer, too.
8: Those small shifts make a huge difference in my mental health, how I feel about myself, that that old dogs can learn new tricks, right?
6: And do you feel that you are now contributing more than you were before?
8: I do, and I want to contribute more. I still have a mark to make.
2: Art on Prescription already has a wait list, and it's certainly one way to get folks out of isolation, into museums, make friends. For the PBS NewsHour, Paul Solomon in Charlotte, North Carolina.
9: What would happen if the next major national security threat wasn't a missile or a bomb, but a deliberately engineered pathogen? That's the premise of the new book by Pulitzer Prize-winning investigative journalist Annie Jacobson. The book is called Biological War, A Scenario. I spoke with her for the PBS News podcast Settle In, and we discussed America's preparedness for biological threats, what recent disease outbreaks reveal about vulnerabilities in our public health system, and why she believes that knowledge, not panic, is one of our best defenses. Here's part of that conversation.
10: Well, let's start with the germ at the center of this book. It's a form of plague, and it's engineered by Soviet scientists during the Cold War. And the design is such that if you take the antibiotic that should save your life, that is what actually kills you. Explain how that works.
11: Well, thank you for pointing out that it's tied to the Soviet bioweapon engineers of the Cold War, because my book is sold in the nonfiction department. I write about science fact, even though it reads like science fiction. And so I want readers to always feel like they are embedded in truth. And there was this horrific bioweapon created by the Soviets during the Cold War, and this is 40 years ago, before genetic engineering, that what they called a super plague weapon. And of course, many people know about plague, bubonic plague. This is a form that goes in the lungs called pneumonic plague. And as you mentioned, it is what is called a chimera pathogen. Chimera, that Greek mythological idea of a beast of, you know, multiple parts, the head of a lion, the body of a serpent, two organisms at once. The chimera is a genetically modified pathogen so that it has a booby trap effect. So what you think is going to cure you will kill you in an even more horrific way.
10: Fast forward to the current moment, there is this question: if our government can't track a parasite in the lettuce supply with a 2-month head start, what happens when the pathogen is engineered and someone is deliberately hiding the source of it?
11: I mean, that is a rhetorically good question. And I think that when I see the kind of lettuce outbreak or even the hantavirus outbreak in May overseas, when you look at Ebola in West Africa right now, I think that the information, good information coming out of those outbreaks or epidemics, you can start to realize something must be done. The system isn't working the way it should. And people can really kind of demand change because there is so much money involved. You know, the U.S. Department of Health and Human Services, HHS, is in charge of a biological incident or outbreak. CDC is below HHS. Most of your viewers, most of the people in the world don't know what HHS is, and yet it has a budget twice that of the Defense Department. Twice. So that's a lot of money. Yes, it involves Medicare and Medicaid, but there's still a problem with that. We don't know, the royal we don't know the source of the lettuce outbreak.
10: You've spent years interviewing former defense secretaries, senior administration officials, experts. When you were, as you said, when you were writing the book about the nuclear threat, they would describe the biological threat as shark in the water. What were they most afraid of?
11: Mm-hmm. Well, you certainly get that sense in the book, I think, because I give it to you in, you know, no uncertain detail. But the big general idea is echoed in a Defense Department document I found. It's called a threat spectrum, and this is an unclassified document, but it looks at weapons of mass destruction on a scale. And of course, nuclear weapons are at the far end of the scale as the most destructive. No one would argue with that. But biological weapons are a very close second and even more disconcerting. They are, quote, the greatest overall threat. And that is because the barrier for entry is so incredibly low. You need fissile material to make a nuclear weapon. You need a delivery system like an ICBM. We know now, particularly with AI-enabled bio, you know, the barrier for entry is so low. High-ranking officials tell me a kid in a basement with a bad actor with a nefarious mind in a basement with very little knowledge of biology can make a biological weapon.
10: There is this idea, too, that were this to happen, God forbid, no one's coming to save us. So what can we do to be prepared, apart from stockpiling penicillin and rubbing alcohol and peroxide in our cabinets? Like, what can the average person do to prepare for something like this?
11: You've hit upon, like, an interesting catch-22, where no one's coming from us, and what do? And do we panic? In all the Defense Department wargaming I came across, fear of infection, that actual quote is repeated continually. Fear of infection will lead to. And what it always leads to is anarchy and insurrection. And all of the Pentagon war games know that or assume that. And so that is where there are plans in place if we have time to talk about that are shocking. But on the fear of infection point, I would say as far as the public is concerned, and this is like me speaking, not just as a journalist, but as a mom, mm-hmm. that like the way to prevent fear and panic is knowledge. And so having a little bit of knowledge goes a very long way.
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0: And that is the NewsHour for tonight. I'm Amna Nawaz.
9: And I'm Jeff Bennett. For all of us here at the PBS NewsHour, thanks for spending part of your evening with us.
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15: KQED News with Natalia Navarro is coming up after your traffic update, starting with trouble on the Richmond-San Rafael Bridge. And with the details, here's Gretchen Lancor.
16: In the eastbound direction for 580, after mid-span, bridge crews are working on moving an SUV that has a flat tire that's blocking the right lane. Traffic stopped back to Sir Francis Drake Boulevard. And for the lower deck of the Bay Bridge, eastbound 80, after the Sterling Street on-ramp, the two left lanes are blocked due to a motorcycle crash. Fire and paramedics are arriving now, and traffic stopped back to 101. Northbound 101 is solid from 280. Gretchen Lancor for KQED.
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17: Live from KQED News, I'm Natalia Navarro. The Bay Area Air District is warning that smoke from fires in the Pacific Northwest could affect the air quality here today and tomorrow. KQED's Katie DeBenedetti reports.
18: The Bay Area could see hazy skies this week due to numerous wildfires in Oregon and Washington. Air District meteorologist Duck Nguyen says that means fine particulate matter and harmful pollutants could be elevated.
19: We have possible smoky sky and smells of smoke, and we expect PM2.5 to be in the low to mid-moderate AQI categories.
18: Nguyen says residents should take precautions like staying indoors and closing windows and doors when pollutants are elevated. I'm Katie DeBenedetti, KQED News.
17: Caltrans has announced that we'll partially close the Carquinez Bridge starting this Friday at 6 p.m. One westbound lane driving from Solano to Contra Costa County will be closed and reopened the next day at 7 p.m. Sabrina Martinez is a spokesperson for Caltrans. She says the partial closure is part of a bigger maintenance effort on the bridge.
20: It's due for a repave. The asphalt that's on it right now is good for 20 years, and we're reaching that age, and it's showing signs of just wear and tear.
17: Crews will be testing a new kind of asphalt during the partial closure. Drivers are asked to be aware of construction equipment on the deck bridge while crossing. If all goes as planned with the new asphalt, a full closure of the Carquinez Bridge will take place from August 21st till August 24th. I'm Natalia Navarro, KQED News.
15: 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The inland heat advisory will remain in effect until 10 p.m. Then clouds will increase along the San Francisco Bay shoreline. Overnight lows will be in the 50s. This is KQED San Francisco and KQEI North Highland Sacramento.
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22: In Los Angeles, I'm Kai Rizdahl. It is Tuesday today, 4 August. Good as always to have you along, everybody. We turn today for our understanding of the current state of this economy to American industry. The Institute for Supply Management tells us that last month, the entire manufacturing slice of this economy grew at its fastest rate in 4 years. There's higher demand, there are growing backlogs, there's more production on factory floors, and more manufacturing employment as well. That is noteworthy in and of itself. All the more so, though, because manufacturers still have a whole lot of challenges. Higher energy costs, higher interest rates, tariffs, and both business and consumer uncertainty staring them in the face. So Marketplace's Justin Ho gets us going with why American factories are so busy right now.
3: The manufacturing sector has been picking up in part because manufacturers are building out their capacity. Matthew Miskin with Manulife John Hancock Investments says last year's tax law helped many businesses upgrade.
4: Whether it's property, plant, equipment, whether it's investing in a new segment of the business.
3: Miskin says the manufacturing sector is also seeing plenty of demand, especially from other businesses.
4: And what is the big business expense of 2026? It's this little herd of thing called AI.
3: Miskin says data center development is creating demand for computers and other electronics. It's also creating demand for industrial equipment, says Bernard Yaros, lead U.S. economist with Oxford Economics.
7: You're seeing a lot of demand for engines, turbines, and power transmission equipment because the AI build-out, a key component of that, is ultimately the necessary upgrades to the power grid.
3: But Yaros says it's not just AI. The Institute for Supply Management found that inventory levels right now are low for transportation equipment, food and beverages, plastic and rubber products, chemicals. Yarrow says that means all kinds of businesses are going to have to restock.
7: That's also going to be a broad tailwind to manufacturing as businesses need to replenish their inventories of goods.
3: Businesses also might want to restock because they're worried about the president's new round of import taxes. But Scott Paul with the Alliance for American Manufacturing says many manufacturers have gotten used to tariffs by now.
23: Instead of either delaying some of these capital expenses or purchases or hoping that there'd be a different outcome, there's this realization that this is the new normal, but we can operate successfully in this.
3: Paul says higher tariffs could cause the manufacturing sector to slow down. Same with an escalation in the Middle East or higher interest rates. But for now, he says, the sector is proving to be resilient. I'm Justin Ho for Marketplace.
22: On Wall Street today, well, I mean, clearly artificial intelligence really is the greatest thing since sliced bread, and the Strait of Hormuz is going to open any day now. We'll have the details when we do the numbers.

0: and there's demand for their products.
1: We've seen over the past few months, sentiment is improving. Consumer still spending, and businesses are spending more when it comes to CapEx.
0: Capital expenditures. And that, he says, is why we're seeing more job openings in industries like construction, transportation, and retail. If openings keep rising and they translate into actual hires, the labor market could break out of the pattern it's been in for a while, where companies don't hire much and they're also not firing many people. That pattern works fine for people who have jobs, but people who lose jobs are having a hard time finding new ones, says Pavlina Chernova, an economist at Bard College.
2: So there's a segment of the population for whom the labor market is not working, even if, as a whole, the labor market seems to be in a steady state.
0: The number of long-term unemployed people has been slowly climbing, and Chernova says job openings would need to rise a lot faster for more of them to find work. I'm Henriette for Marketplace.

0: Coming up.
1: They say, look, I feel like I'm crazy. I feel like I should put on my tinfoil hat when I start talking about this.
0: Well, okay then. First, though, let's do the numbers. Yeah, everything's fine. Dow Industrial's up 907 points today, 1.7%, 54,085. The NASDAQ jumped 671 points, 2.6%, 26,584. The S&P 500 bounded up 136 points, 1.8%, 77,036. Can you bound it down, by the way? Justin Ho had the latest on manufacturing. One of the big stuff makers in this economy, Caterpillar, posted quarterly earnings that were better than people had been guessing. Shares of the heavy equipment maker, based in Irving, Texas, by the way, rose 5.4%. SpaceX reported its Q2 results after the closing bell. Shares were up 9% during the session, down 7% after hours. You may draw your own conclusions. 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
3: 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Good afternoon. It's 4:18. I'm Michelle Hennigan. Gretchen Lancor will be here with your traffic update at 4:29. Stay with us for all things considered at 4:30.
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0: This is Marketplace. I'm Kai Rizdal. McDonald's had a not-so-great morning. The company reported today's second-quarter sales did grow 0.8%, but that was less than analysts had been expecting, also about a third of the growth it saw this time a year ago. Also, and related, McDonald's has replaced the leader of its U.S. operations to help accelerate performance, the company said. Marketplace's Kaylee Wells explains what's going on there.
5: Some of this isn't McDonald's fault. The burger chain industry has been struggling for a while now, says Rich Shank with the food service research firm Technomic. And he gives two reasons for that. One, beef's old news. Chicken's all the rage.
6: Chicken chains have been growing very well over the last, several years.
5: Wingstop and Chick-fil-A are stealing away McDonald's customers. The other industry-wide pain point, when inflation spiked in 2022, lower-income customers stopped eating out as much, and they still haven't come back.
6: McDonald's certainly being the biggest player in the market is feeling that because they do cater to that market pretty well.
5: But then there are the factors that McDonald's can control.
7: Some of the marketing initiatives perhaps didn't resonate as well.
5: Restaurant analyst Sarah Senator with Bank of America says a big ingredient to McDonald's success is its collaborations with, say, the Minecraft movie or Pokemon. But its Q2 campaigns fell flat.
7: I think the World Cup was just probably too narrowly appealing.
5: Another issue, McDonald's switched up its value menu and took away some of its digital promotions. And then fewer customers showed up. Jonathan Mays is editor-in-chief of the trade publication Restaurant Business.
8: If you're not getting traffic growth, that means your existing customers are paying less. And that means your stores are less profitable. And that is a long-term problem.
5: And then there's the service, the drive-thru automation, the ordering kiosks. Steven Zagor, who teaches food business at Columbia University, says human interactions are going down, and that matters.
9: There's no substitute for good food, maybe a smile every once in a while, good service, and at a fair price.
5: Next quarter might not look great either, thanks to cyclospore scaring fast food customers away, says Rich Shank with Technomic. But he says long term, McDonald's will be fine. The brand loyalty is too strong not to be. I'm Kaylee Wells for Marketplace.